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7: Next for Iran, I'm Daria Albinger, Fox News. President Trump says another round of attacks on Iran could come as early as this weekend, and he is warning that the war is not over.
8: Kuwait reporting attacks from Iran, drone attacks from the early morning hours. No casualties reported. Also confirmation now that Iran did try and attack two oil tankers in the Strait of Hormuz, causing damage to one of them, nearly missing the other, but perhaps causing a short spike in oil prices. In the meantime, President Trump has warned about a major series of attacks against Iran that could be coming. He also expressed frustration in negotiations with Iran, saying the leadership often says one thing and then ends up doing another. It's clear that tensions in the region are rising in anticipation of potential heavy strikes ahead.
7: Fox's Steve Harrigan in Tel Aviv. President Trump is threatening to move forward to create a new $2 billion fund for his allies if two U.S. senators continue to refuse to back his nominee for attorney general. Here's Fox's Jill Nato.
9: Republican Senators Tom Tillis and John Cornyn are protesting the nomination of Todd Blanche to be AG. It was Acting Attorney General Blanche who gave the order to create the Anti-Weaponization Fund to go to allies who the president says have been treated badly by the legal system, but the DOJ said that order was rescinded. Tillis and Cornyn want to make sure that fund isn't brought back to life, but President Trump said on Truth Social that's what he'll do if Blanche isn't confirmed by the Senate. Tillis posted on X, President Trump clearly intends to resurrect the payout pot for punks. In Washington, Jill Nato, Fox News.
7: A plane carrying sightseeing tourists has crashed in Peru, killing nearly 13 people on board. Authorities say that the plane went down in a nearby field shortly after takeoff. 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
7: The late Senator Lindsey Graham was laid to rest this week after services at the U.S. Capitol, National Cathedral, and in his home state. So now the attention will turn to the race for his Senate seat, starting with a special Republican primary on August 11th. Businessman Mark Lynch is among the candidates.
12: What our campaign's about, putting God first again. That's how our country was founded. And that's the only way we will make America great again, is with God first again.
7: Graham's sister Darlene is also running. She was appointed by Governor Henry McMaster to serve the remainder of her brother's Senate term. Early voting is underway in Michigan Senate race, and the stakes are high for the Democratic Party as they wait to see who's going to run against Republican nominee Mike Rogers. Fox's Rich Edson's in Dearborn.
6: Congresswoman Haley Stevens and the progressive Abdul Al-Sayed are campaigning largely here in the Detroit area. This is just days after Stevens accused her opponent of blaming all of his problems on Jewish Americans. Stevens was responding to Al-Sayed, calling her the least capable candidate in the country and suggesting she wants American government money in foreign government, an apparent criticism of defensive aid to Israel. Al-Sayed has also been campaigning with national and local progressives like Senator Bernie Sanders, left-wing commenter Hassan Piker, and Congresswoman Rashida Tlaib and Ilhan Omar. He is defending his campaign against accusations in a recent poll showing him down double digits to the presumptive Republican nominee, former Congressman Mike Rogers.
7: The primary will be held this Tuesday. You may remember him best as Salvatore Bonpensiero on The Sopranos. Actor Vincent Pastore has died. Authorities are looking into his death. They say Pastore was found today in his home in the Bronx after neighbors say they hadn't heard or seen him in a while, and they asked police to do a wellness check. Pastore had a long career of playing mobsters, especially with roles in movies like Goodfellas and Carlito's Way. Vincent Pastore was 80 years old. I'm Daria Albinger. This is Fox News.
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18: 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I want to talk about an assembly line. But unfortunately, it's not the kind of assembly line you think. This assembly line is turning out something that is absolutely going to destroy the country. And it's a real assembly line. And it's in play right now and has been for a long time. And most people never think about it as an assembly line. But now we got some receipts. The American Association of University Professors. The American Association of University Professors. I'm going to refer to them as the AAUP. The American Association of University Professors. They are no longer a professional association. They have become a political operation with a professional letterhead. And that matters far beyond just their own faculty lounge, because the AAUP is the ideological plumbing that runs from the undergraduate, the graduate seminar, into the tenure file, into the syllabus, into the head of every 18-year-old rugrat sitting in a required lecture course, either this summer or coming this fall. If you've been wondering how we got from higher ed to campus re-education encampments, from civics to Democrat socialism, from just a liberal arts degree to a young person who cannot name three amendments to the Constitution but can recite the theory of settler colonialism, I've got a big part of the answer. The defenders of the American Association of University Professors, they'll tell you till you're blue in the face, until they're blue in the face, that higher education is under siege. They'll point to state legislatures that are rewriting the tenure rules. They'll point to the Trump administration, of course, because the Trump administration is pressuring universities about foreign students. They're pressuring them about funding. They're pressuring universities about DEI. And they will say that in a moment like this, a faculty union has no choice but to fight back. And that fighting back means picking sides. And that picking sides means endorsing candidates, joining boycotts, and yes, going after the political opposition on their campuses. That's their case. That's their argument. It's a real case. And I want you to understand that case, because if I only tell you the weak version of the other argument, I haven't persuaded you of anything. But their argument, when you look into it and understand what it means in real life, becomes very scary. It's also very weak, but it's very scary. Start with what the AAUP itself announced just this past week. For the first time in its 110-year history, the AAUP made a national political endorsement. The candidate, Abdul El-Sayed, that's the Democrat socialist running in the Michigan Senate primary. He's been endorsed by Bernie Sanders. He's been endorsed by Alexandria Ocasio-Cortez. He's been endorsed by Rashida Tlaib. He's been endorsed by the Working Families Party. None of those are centrist. Those are not even mainstream Democrats. That is the Marxist wing of the party that hosts Hassan Piker on the campaign trail and calls the Prime Minister of Israel a fascist. And that association, the one that claims to speak for 1.5 million American professors, just put its name on that campaign. Exhibit number two, August 2024, the American Association of University Professors quietly reversed a policy it had held for nearly two decades, maybe longer. For those two decades, the AAUP had opposed academic boycotts on the principle that free exchange of ideas was the entire point of having a university. That's now gone. The AAUP's new position is that academic boycotts, and I'm quoting the AAUP here, can be considered legitimate tactical responses. Within weeks of them making this policy change, faculty on numerous American campuses, multiple American campuses, stopped assigning articles written by Israeli scholars and stopped writing study abroad letters for students who wanted to go to Israel. The AAUP got what it wanted. Whatever you think about the Middle East, understand what happened. The organization of college and university professors, the organization itself that is supposed to defend the free flow of ideas, just endorsed the choking off of the free flow of ideas, particularly if those ideas are Jewish or Israeli. Good grief. Third exhibit. And this is the one that tells you where the money and the strategy are headed. The AAUP set up a Center for the Defense of Academic Freedom. The Center for the Defense of Academic Freedom. The same group that just said, we will not endorse studying abroad in Israel, and we will not disperse or distribute any material from Israeli scholars, just also established in the same breath a Center for the Defense of Academic Freedom. Wow. Talk about cognitive dissonance. Talk about not understanding your own stupidity. And the director is a Trinity College professor named Isaac Camola. In a recording obtained by the Manhattan Institute through a public records request, Camola describes his research agenda for the new civics centers that have opened at the University of Florida, Arizona State, North Carolina University, University of Texas. These are the centers that teach the American founding. They use the classical texts. They talk about and teach constitutional government, and they're free marketeers. They teach free enterprise. Here is Camola in his own words. He wants to, and I quote, strategically map who these expletives are and figure out what the weaknesses are and design a research agenda that just goes through them and tries to knock them out, naming, shaming, discrediting, and undermining their legitimacy. That's a quote. That is the director of a center literally named for the defense of academic freedom, describing how he intends to eliminate an entire category of academic freedom that he happens to disagree with. So that's the top of the assembly line. I want to show you how the funnel, the assembly line, feeds into that funnel, how that funnel works, and where it goes. And what I'm going to explain to you in the next segment is the causal link. There is a causal chain, not correlation, causation. It's the Weekend with Michael Brown, text line 33103, keyword Michael. Don't forget, subscribe to the Substack, heckofajob.com. It's all free, heckofajob.com. I'll be right back.
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18: Welcome back to The Weekend with Michael Bragg. 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Let's talk about the causal chain. Talking about the American Association of University Professors. The AAUP does not teach one single freshman. It does not write a single syllabus. So how does an activist letterhead in Washington end up rewiring what a 19-year-old, say, in Boulder or Ann Arbor or Chapel Hill actually believes about the country that he lives in? It happens in four distinct steps, and every step in this assembly line is documented. Step one, hiring of professors and tenure of professors. The AAUP writes the professional norms that university administrators follow on academic freedom, on tenure standards, on what counts as rigorous scholarly work. In October 2024, the AAUP explicitly defended the use of diversity, equity, and inclusion, all that criteria, in the hiring, the promotion, and the tenure of college professors. Let me tell you that again. They defended the use of DEI criteria in the hiring, the promotion, and the tenure of college professors. So the professional gatekeeper of American higher education declared that a professor maybe should be evaluated for the job, kept in the job, or denied the job based on his or her adherence to a very specific ideological framework. That's not a neutral standard. That's the filter. And when you apply a filter consistently over 20 years or more, that produces exactly what we have now. Those are the professors that do end up teaching a college freshman or sophomore, junior, or senior. It doesn't make any difference. Or a graduate student. That's step number one. Step number two is the result of that filter. And here the numbers aren't even close. Yale University recently achieved the distinction of having zero faculty political donations to any Republican candidate or conservative cause. Zero. Yale University. Across nationwide surveys of faculty giving, the ratio in the humanities and social sciences runs roughly 10 to 1 and usually much higher in favor of Democrat candidates. There are entire departments at flagship state universities where you cannot find a single registered Republican. That's not coincidence. It is not that conservatives happen to prefer other careers. It is the predictable output of this assembly line of a hiring system that treats a particular political worldview as the number one professional qualification. So if that's the input into the assembly line, and there's a funnel at the end of the assembly line that spews out these tenured professors, they have a particular ideological framework. And that's what they teach. That's how they teach. And they are the ones, not the AAUP, but the people that get put into the funnel, into the assembly line, those are the ones that end up teaching the freshmen or the graduate students. And that's why we have entire generations of useful idiots who don't understand how this republic works. Step three, there is what happens in the classroom. When that faculty member is ideologically monolithic, a student in a monolithic department does not hear a debate. What they hear is what they perceive as a consensus. They're never asked to argue the free market position, say, on housing policy, because nobody in that room believes there is a free market position worth having an argument about. That student is not asked to grapple with the conservative case on immigration, or the originalist case on the Constitution, or the pro-life case on abortion, because those cases are not presented as serious, if they're presented at all. If they are presented, when they are presented at all, they're presented as artifacts of bad faith. You get inculcated with 4 years of that bullcrap, 12 to 15 courses a year, you have not educated a citizen, you have indoctrinated one. You have formed the kind of citizen that you want. Step four, this is the political output. And it's showing up in real elections, in real numbers right now. Democrat Socialists of America candidates are winning primaries right here in Denver, in New York, in cities all across the country. The Kyrgios victory in Congressional District 1 right here in Colorado, that wasn't a fluke. Zofran Mondani in New York, he's not a fluke. The Michigan Senate race, where the AAUP just made its historic first endorsement, that's a test of whether the socialist wing can take a statewide seat. These are the young voters coming out of the assembly line that I just described. They didn't fall from the sky. They got manufactured over 4 years by the classrooms that the AAUP has spent two decades quietly staffing. The AAUP has about 50,000 members out of 1.5 million American college and university professors. That's roughly 3%. 3%. And yet this is the group whose statements are quoted in every newspaper story about campus policy, whose norms are cited by every university general counsel, whose blessing legitimizes or delegitimizes every effort to bring viewpoint diversity back to a public campus. The other 97% of American professors, too timid to speak up. Some of them agree. Many of them are simply afraid to say what they think out loud because they have watched what happens to their colleagues who do speak out loud. That's the real story. A small radicalized, think about the American Revolution. 10% of the population caused it to happen. It always takes that small radicalized professional association to capture and set the norm-setting machinery. The norms filter the faculty. The faculty forms the students. The students go vote. And then we sit around wondering why a generation of college graduates polled to the left of anything their parents recognize as being American. This is not education. This is ideological formation, and they're wearing a cap and gown. If we want that to change, the answers don't burn down the universities. The answer is what civic centers at Florida and Arizona and North Carolina and Texas are already doing. Build a parallel structure. Fund them. Defend them. And when the director of the AAUP so-called academic freedom, when they say out loud that he wants to knock them out, take him at his word and you plan accordingly. Because if anything, we have to start believing when they tell us what they're going to do or what they believe in, instead of, you know, crying, oh, that can't be possible. How can anybody be that stupid? That's the natural reaction. Don't have that natural reaction. Instead, take them at their word, recognize what they're doing, and then learn to counter it. And for those of you who have kids, rugrats that are already in a college or a university, or you have high schoolers that are about to go to a college or university, That responsibility is yours to first lay the foundation so that they know what they're being taught is not necessarily dogma. But if it is dogma, it's the wrong dogma. Everybody has a responsibility in this. It's the Weekend with Michael Brown. Text lines open, 33103. Keyword Michael, Michael. Hang tight. I'll be right back.
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the Weekend with Michael Brown. Glad to have you with me. Appreciate you tuning in. So 2 weeks ago, the mayor of New York posted a short video conceding in almost these exact words that the mayor's office had reviewed every avenue available under all the applicable laws to determine whether or not New York City could execute the International Criminal Court's arrest warrant against Israeli Prime Minister Benjamin Netanyahu if he came to town for the UN General Assembly. And the answer was no, you can't do that. The city, Zofram, the mayor, conceded, does not have the independent legal authority to enforce that warrant. So he called on the federal government, the United States government, to join the International Criminal Court and to do it for him. Now, we are not a member of the International Criminal Court. So think about that for a moment. A self-described Democrat socialist, freshly installed as the mayor of the most sympathetic to international

0: institutions in the entire world, in the United States, New York, campaigned openly on arresting a sitting foreign prime minister the second he set foot in New York City. Then he doubled down after he won the election, and then he told the local TV that New York was a city of international law. Wait a minute. New York is the city of... I thought you were New York City. I thought you were a subdivision of the state of New York, which is one of the 50 states. No, but according to Zofram, he sees New York City as a city of international law, and that meant honoring warrants from the International Criminal Court, the ICC, whether the target was Netanyahu or Vladimir Putin. He wants them all arrested. And then his lawyer said, calm down, sit down, let's walk through the statutes. And he had to record a video for the internet admitting that no such authority exists. Not because the court did anything he considered wrong, but because the United States of America, across five presidential administrations of both parties, has said the same thing about that court for 28 consecutive years now. We did not sign their treaty. We are not bound by it. And no mayor, no police commissioner, no sheriff in this country is going to execute a warrant issued by a tribunal to which the American people have never given their consent. Then 3 days after Mamdani's climb down on the other side of the Atlantic, 82 of the 125 member states of that same court voted to remove its chief prosecutor from office, Karim Khan, the same Karim Khan whose signature is on the Netanyahu warrant that Mamdani wanted to enforce. Now, he was not removed for prosecutorial overreach. He was not removed for any theory of his case. He was removed, in the language of the Assembly of States parties that make up the ICC, for serious misconduct and a serious breach of duty involving a junior female staffer in his own office. It is the first time in the history of the International Criminal Court that a sitting chief prosecutor has been removed. Now, Khan denies the allegations and intends to challenge the process. He's entitled to do that, but the warrants he signed still remain in force. So meanwhile, back here in Washington, Secretary of State Marco Rubio, I'm becoming a fanboy of Marco Rubio. I mean, I always liked him before, but I'm becoming a real fanboy. Has spent the month of July making an argument that would have been unthinkable in polite international law circles 10 years ago, but is now. And I would submit it's actually the mainstream American position. Because Rubio was not proposing to reform the ICC. He has concluded, and he has said publicly, that it cannot be reformed. It must be dismantled. No, not narrowed, not disciplined. In his own phrase, taken apart brick by brick if necessary. So there are three storylines here, and there's one argument. And I want to tell you about some of those. I want you to picture a 24-year-old sergeant from Ohio. He's deployed to a country that joined a treaty that his own country voted against, refused to ratify, is not a party to, and has formally repudiated. This sergeant took an oath to the Constitution. His conduct is governed by the United States Uniform Code of Military Justice, the UCMJ. His actions get reviewed by his chain of command. And if he breaks American law, he can be prosecuted in an American court. Now, ask yourself a simple question. Who can lawfully take away his liberties? Now, the intuitive answer is, well, of course, his own government, acting through institutions that his fellow citizens have created. Or maybe a foreign government exercising ordinary territorial law under familiar rules of extradition and diplomacy. Two honest answers, right? The International Criminal Court gives a third answer. And the third answer is really the entire controversy. Let me give you an analogy. Two neighbors sign a contract creating a private arbitration board. They agree to be bound by its rulings. That's unremarkable, a little weird maybe that neighbors have to do that, but that's how contract law works. Now, suppose those two neighbors declare that their arbitration board may also summon, judge, and punish a third neighbor And maybe that third neighbor lives across the street. Maybe he actually read the contract. He objected to it, and he says, no, I'm not going to be a party to this. We would not call that arbitration. We would call it an imposition dressed up in the vocabulary of a contract. Article 12 of the Rome Statute does precisely that. It permits the court, the International Criminal Court, to exercise jurisdiction over a citizen of a non-member state whenever the alleged conduct occurred on the territory of a member state. Well, the United Nations' own legal history describes this as territorial jurisdiction that applies regardless of the nationality of the alleged perpetrator. One country's decision to join generates criminal exposure for the citizens of a country that declined to join. Now, there are a lot of defenders of this court, and they'll tell you this is a technical byproduct of territoriality, an unfortunate wrinkle, a quirk of jurisdiction that clever lawyers happened to discover after the treaty was already signed. Something a better prosecutor with better judgment could iron out over time, they think. Let's take that argument, because it is the sincere position of a lot of serious people, including people like Zofran Mondami. If the court exists to prosecute the worst crimes on earth, and if it can only reach those crimes when they touch the territory of a willing state, then, of course, the nationality of the accused becomes irrelevant. That is how domestic criminal law works everywhere. If you commit a crime in France, French courts try you regardless of what passport you carry. But the record from the Rome Conference back in 1998 does not support that wrinkle theory. It actually contradicts it. That conference had 160 delegations. They had 135 non-government organizations, NGOs, in the room. The American delegation proposed an amendment, very simple language. It would have protected nationals of non-party states from the court's jurisdiction absent their own government's consent. The exact objection I've been describing to you. The conference did not debate that amendment on its merits. They just voted it down. That would have been one thing. Instead, the conference approved a motion to take no action on our proposal, on the U.S. proposal whatsoever. The vote was 113-17, 25 abstentions. The drafters were told exactly what our objection was. They were handed language that would have cured it, and they voted overwhelmingly not even to have a conversation. Then they adopted the statute 120-7, 21 abstentions, and the U.S. voted no. So that's not a wrinkle. That is the founding bargain. The exposure of American citizens to the court's authority without American consent was not a design flaw that somehow the delegates missed. Instead, it was a feature they insisted on preserving, even after we told them, in the room, in real time, that it was a deal breaker for us. Another objection I hear is that opposition to the ICC is somehow partisan, that conservative Republicans, probably MAGA Republicans, grievance of recent vintage. It is neither one of those. President Bill Clinton signed that Rome Statute on the last day of December 2000. His signing statement is kind of worth reading closely because it is not the endorsement that people who cite it think it is. Clinton called the court's assertion of authority over personnel of non-party states, in his own words, a significant flaw. He declined to recommend the treaty to the Senate. In fact, he said plainly that jurisdiction over American personnel should come only after and only with American ratification. In May of 2002, the Bush administration formally notified the UN Secretary General that the United States did not intend to become a party to that treaty. So by 2005, the United States had concluded the non-surrender agreements, sometimes what we call Article 98 agreements, with 99 different governments all around the world. Then the Obama administration, they did not join the court. The Biden administration, they rejected the court's jurisdiction over Americans and over Israelis in explicit terms. So five administrations, three Democrats, same conclusion. Rubio's July 26 campaign to dismantle the court, that is not a rupture in American policy. It is the terminus of 28 years of continuous American judgment across every party and every ideological faction that has held the White House in the lifetime of the entire court. But let's go back to the sergeant. What exactly does that sergeant lose if the ICC takes him into custody? Because American criminal procedure is just not a collection of nice-to-have courtesies. Our whole concept of criminal procedure is a chain of consent. Let's go through that. I'll be right back.
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0: Welcome back to Beacon with Michael Brown. Glad to have you with me. We're talking about the International Court of Criminal Justice, the ICC. And I want to compare it to what we have here in this country with criminal jurisprudence. Congress, elected by the people, we define crimes. Just at, in the state of Colorado, we elect a state legislature and they define crimes. And if we don't like how they define them, well, then we elect new people to change the law. And then a president, elected by the people, appoint the prosecutor. And here we elect the prosecutors because they're district attorneys. The Senate, elected by the people, confirms that prosecutor. A grand jury draws from citizens of the community, decides whether the accusations may proceed at all. Or you might have a preliminary hearing, and a judge will decide whether they proceed at all. An Article III judge, holding office during good behavior with constitutionally protected compensation, presides over the trial. A trial jury drawn from the community where the crime occurred determines guilt or innocence. The Supreme Court of the United States, the appellate courts review, Supreme Court can review. The point is every link in that chain traces back one way or another to the consent of the governed. That's not a decoration. That's not just haphazard. That's the way it was designed. And at the International Criminal Court, none of that exists. The judges are chosen by assembly of foreign governments. The prosecutor is elected by the member states to a 9-year term. There's no grand jury. There's no trial jury. There's no jurisdictional guarantee. There's no American appellate review. And there is nothing like the full body of the American procedural protections around confrontation of witnesses, compulsory process for evidence, the exclusion of illegally obtained evidence, anything that our courts have built up over 2.5 centuries. Now, when I talk about the ICC, I'm not describing some sort of Soviet show trial. The Rome Statute does provide a presumption of innocence, and it provides counsel. It provides notice of the charges. That's nothing. But the question is not whether the ICC procedure superficially resembles due process. The question is whether an American citizen can be deprived of his liberty under a system that omits protections that his own Constitution makes mandatory. And that answer, the honest lawyer's answer, is no, he may not. And let's remember, we're talking about an international court. We're not talking about a French court or a British court or, for that matter, a Brazilian court. If I travel to Rio and I shoplift or I beat the tar out of somebody, I engage in assault and battery or murder or anything else, I can be tried because I'm in their country and I'm subject to their jurisdiction. To not like in the 14th Amendment, because I'll argue that till the day is done, but I am in their territory. Tell me where the territory of the International Criminal Court is. Well, by their way of thinking, it's the entire world. And so the sergeant, who is maybe doing something in a country on a peacekeeping mission, maybe not an actual area of operations like a war zone, but on a peacekeeping mission, they want to try him for a war crime? No, we'll take care of that under our Uniform Code of Military Justice. That's how we operate, and we're not going to give that up to some organization that is some international organization. Just not going to happen. Which brings me back to the Israeli proceedings and, by some degree, Mamdani. You know, Netanyahu is facing criminal actions in his own country. That's where those should be tried, not in an international court. There is a humanitarian cost to the way the court operates, the ICC, but it's rarely tallied. There was a peer review study done by Alad Dersuma examining intrastate conflicts between 2002 and 2018, where he found that ICC warrants actually undermined the prospect of ending civil wars through negotiated settlement. The mechanism isn't mysterious. The commander who believes that surrender means a flight to The Hague for a trial has every incentive to keep fighting. The Ugandan mediator, Betty Bigboom, said that publicly it had become extremely difficult for her to talk meaningfully to the leadership of the Lord's Resistance Army once the warrants were issued. Anconi is still free, I think. In November 2025, the court confirmed 39 charges against a man it has never once held in physical custody, which is, I would submit, a very strange definition of a triumph. So Secretary Rubio's word, I think, is the right word. Dismantle. It means denying the court its legitimacy. It means prohibiting cooperation and funding. It means enforcing and expanding all the non-surrender agreements. And it means sanctioning individuals and institutions that materially assist unauthorized proceedings against Americans. And it means encouraging member states, including our closest allies, to withdraw from this joke, this kangaroo court. And it means exactly what Rubio is committed to, taking the thing apart. In his phrase, brick by brick if necessary. Now, Rubio's critics will call that hostility to international law. I think it's better understood as fidelity to the only law that can legitimately imprison a free person. The law he had a hand in making. Where his citizenship is. Or where he's traveled to and lent himself to the jurisdiction of another nation. Not to an international tribunal. Congress said that in 2002. And Congress said that in language with its eyes wide open, and they've never softened. Democrat Congresses, Republican Congresses, Democrat presidents, Republican presidents. I think Zofran learned it in his own way from his lawyers a couple of weeks ago when they told him what New York City can and cannot do. And that sergeant from Ohio that never voted for the Rome Statute, well, neither did you or me. And that, I think, should be the end of the matter. Dismantle the ICC. End of story. I'll be right back.
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11: A mass shooting in Idaho. I'm Carmen Roberts, Fox News. Police in Twin Falls say there are multiple fatalities from a shooting this afternoon at an In-N-Out restaurant and that the shooter is dead. Some media reports say three victims died and two were injured. Police Chief Matthew Hicks told reporters they believe the threat is over, but he doesn't have an exact count on the number killed. Iran struck first. It launched a drone barrage on Kuwait today, hitting the U.S. ally after U.S. President Trump vowed to intensify military strikes.
10: We'll be hitting them very hard. And at some point, they're going to say, we just can't take it anymore.
11: The warning comes as Iran attacked two more commercial ships in the Strait of Hormuz, and Fox's Alex Hogan reports with more.
12: President Trump says that he doesn't fully believe in these negotiations right now.
10: The other day, the five missiles were shot. We knocked them down, but we were in the midst of a negotiation. I mean, I'm waiting for Steve to call me. How's the negotiation going? And instead, I got a call from Pete that they just shot five missiles at one of our bases in Jordan.
12: Yesterday, Trump held the first ever televised cabinet meeting from Camp David. Today, he is here in New Jersey, where he's posting about new back and forth in Todd Blanche's nomination for attorney general.
11: And the U.S. State Department is telling Americans in the Middle East to leave and for others not to travel there. After the late Senator Lindsey Graham of South Carolina was laid to rest, attention shifts to the race for his U.S. Senate seat. One of the several candidates running is Mark Lynch, and he tells Fox News.
13: Our polling showed a year ago that they prefer a successful businessman like myself instead of another career politician or an attorney.
11: Other candidates include two congressmen, a former governor, and interim Senator Darlene Graham. 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
11: Early voting is underway in Michigan's Democratic primary for an open U.S. Senate seat. Progressive Abdul El-Sayed is running against Congresswoman Haley Stevens.
18: El-Sayed's defending his campaign against accusation in one recent poll that shows him down double digits to the presumptive Republican nominee, former Congressman Mike Rogers.
19: When they say, oh, you're unelectable because your name is Abdul, because for me, I push back and say, you don't know Michigan like I know Michigan.
18: His opponent, Congresswoman Haley Stevens, argues that Al-Sayed's vulnerability comes not from his name, but his policies and rhetoric, including his positions on Israel.
11: And that is Fox's Rich Edson in Dearborn. Polls show that El-Sayed is leading Stevens by about 10 percentage points, and the primary day is on Tuesday. The Alpine Club of Pakistan says all 10 climbers swept away by an avalanche have died. And a militant migrant in the U.S. illegally is being deported for the third time after causing a hit-and-run crash that killed a U.S. Marine in 2017.
20: The father of Lance Corporal James Walden III is reliving the pain of his son's senseless death from nearly a decade ago. Now finding out the illegal immigrant who was convicted of the hit-and-run is set to be deported a third time when he should never have been in the country at all, even before he killed his son. Walden's son, 21-year-old Marine James Walden II, had been stationed at Fort Meade and was considered a heroic soldier prepared to sacrifice for his country. But his young life was cut short in 2017, killed on a winding road while riding his motorcycle by the reckless driving of Martin Martinez Balinas, who's now 38 years old and in ICE custody.
11: Fox's Lauren Green reporting. And a sightseeing plane carrying tourists crashed into a field in Peru today outside the city of Nazca, killing all three people on board. That was two pilots and 11 passengers. No word if any Americans were on board. I'm Carmen Roberts. This is Fox News.
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23: On social media, that's real easy. Whether it's X, Instagram, or Facebook, they're all generally at Michael D. Brown, at Michael D. Brown. There's a conversation happening in the Arab press right now that I don't think hardly anybody, if anyone, is hearing on the American networks. And it's actually a lot more interesting than what we're hearing here at home. For a couple of decades now, maybe a little bit longer, I knew these folks at one time, but I've since I haven't seen them in a long time. There's an outfit called the Middle East Media Research Institute, MEMRI, M-E-M-R-I for short. And what they do is they've been translating and cataloging with Arab and Iranian journalists. Now, they do it for the entire Middle East, but I'm talking right now about Arab and Iranian. But they do it for all the Arab countries. They go in wherever, you know, other languages besides English are spoken, where, you know, Farsi or whatever it might be, and they record everything. They take all the newspapers and they translate that into English so that Americans and American policymakers can see what the Arab press is saying. And they've been doing that for a long time. Now, they don't do the diplomatic statements, and they don't do the press conferences, the columns, the op-eds, the things that people put in print when they're not standing at a podium. And what those columns show, if you read them the way that MEMRI presents them, is this. Some of the most prominent voices in Saudi Arabia and in the Emirati media, people who run flagship television networks, who write in the leading Gulf dailies, are openly arguing that the Iranians should have been hit harder the first time, that the regime in Tehran should fall, that they are, in fact, all of the Arab countries, for regime change. They see the mullahs, they see the IRGC, they see all of them as their enemy, and that the strikes conducted by the United States in Israel were, if anything, they think long overdue. Now, their governments are not going to say that out loud. The Saudi Foreign Ministry publicly condemned the strikes, called Iran a sister Islamic Republic. The columnists writing in Saudi-owned media are saying just the opposite. And both are speaking for Riyadh, the capital of Saudi Arabia. That's why things in the Middle East are so complicated. That is how you know something serious is going on. And let me tell you who these writers are, because although the names don't mean anything to you and me, maybe, the names matter there. And for this story, the names matter here, too. Now, I'm going to butcher these because I can't pronounce very many Arab names, but Makhdood Al-Mahani. He runs Arabiya and Al Hadath. Those are the two flagship Saudi satellite channels. He has been arguing in print that Iran has hurt Iraq, Lebanon, Syria, Yemen, and Palestinians far more than it ever hurt Israel or the West. Now, let me repeat that. His argument is that the Iranians have hurt their fellow countries, Iraq, Lebanon, Syria, Yemen, and the Palestinians, far more than they have ever hurt Israel or the rest. His argument is that Iran hollowed out those countries from the inside, that it planted the militias, it built these parallel school systems, a parallel media, parallel social institutions. He argues that they created what he calls a state within a state in each of them. And when you think about it, that really makes sense. Think about Hezbollah. They in essence, control Lebanon. Now, Mohammed Al-Saud writes for the Saudi daily Oqaz. He calls the so-called resistance axis, meaning those terrorist organizations, Hezbollah, Hamas, and the Houthis, and for that matter, the Iraqi militias like the IRGC, he calls them a fiction. And his evidence is not speculation. It is the IRGC's own admission. An Iranian Revolutionary Guard general named Ghulami Rashid, quoting the late Qasem Soleimani, said Iran commanded six armies outside its own borders. Six. Al-Saud's point is that those were never liberation movements. They were, in essence, subcontractors. Subcontractors of the IRGC. Abd al-Aziz al-Kamaz, another Saudi journalist, wrote after the joint American and Israeli strikes that Iran had wasted billions of dollars on a nuclear project and a missile program, all done at the direct expense of their own people. And his question was really pointed. Wanted to know if reason would prevail. Would Iran spend on development what it had wasted on weapons? That's something coming from within the Arab sphere. Wafal al-Rashid, another Saudi voice, wrote something even more provocative. Sometimes the fall of a regime, she said, is not a threat. It is an opportunity for salvation. Yeah, salvation. And Salim al-Kahibi, an Emirati political analyst, offered what I think is the coldest, the absolute coldest, and frankly the clearest version of the argument. He said that the Israel-Iran war will be remembered as a moment of political folly by a dictatorial regime that failed to grasp the gap between its own capabilities and the military and technological reality that it was facing when it started facing off with Israel and the United States. And he says that his lesson for other regimes in the region was blunt. Learn from history, or history will be written by the bombs falling on your soil. That is the case being made in the Arab press. And I want to take it seriously with you because there are parts of it that deserve to be taken seriously. And I think there are parts that need to be pushed on and pushed on hard. Here's what I think holds up. The first claim, that Iran has been a bigger enemy to Arabs than to Israel or the United States, I think is empirically true. It's not a talking point. The human cost of Iranian proxy strategy has fallen on the Arabs, all of Iran's neighbors. Look at what is left of Beirut. Look at what happened in Aleppo. Look at Sana'a. Look at what Iranian-backed militias did to civil society in Iraq. The scale of Arab loss to Iranian projection of power dwarfs anything that the Israelis have absorbed. And the second claim, that the resistance axis was a top-down proxy network rather than an organic Arab movement, held up under some real-world stress tests. When Hezbollah was decapitated, when Assad fell in December of 2024, when Hamas leadership was systematically taken apart, and when the strikes finally reached Tehran itself, the periphery did not rise in coordinated defense of Iran. 40 years, 47 years technically, of Iranian propaganda promised that if the center, Tehran, was hit, that the entire region would ignite. Well, we see now that it did not. The silence, I think, was a verdict. Now, verdicts can be appealed, and who knows? In the coming weeks, they may start hitting, you know, Oman, Qatar, Saudi Arabia, and other countries even harder than they have. I mean, they've tried. But they may go full bore against their neighbors, and that will indeed expand the conflict. And then the third claim, that the Iranian people are hostages rather than co-belligerents is also true, and I sincerely believe this one. The 2022 Mahsa Amini protests, the 2017 economic protests, the wave of protests in late 2025 and early 26 that were the largest since the Iranian Revolution of 1979, that is a real, deep, sustained internal opposition. And the columnists are not inventing that. It's real. Now, let's be honest, because, you know, office talk about this is going to run into some pushback. And I want you to be ready for the pushback. So let me tell you about that next. It's the Weekend with Michael Brown. Text lines open 33103. Keyword Mike or Michael. Hang tight. I'll be right back.
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0: Welcome back to The Weekend with Michael Brown. Glad to have you with me. I appreciate you tuning in. Don't forget to go over and subscribe to the Substack, heckofajob.com. We're talking about what the Arab press, the Middle East press, is saying about the war in Iran. And it's a lot different than what we're hearing in the United States, which is why I wanted to share it with you. And all of my notes today on this particular topic come from MEMRI, the Middle East Media Research Institute. You can find it online. There's not much available publicly. You have to subscribe to it, and it's fairly expensive. But whatever is on the not behind the paywall is certainly worth reading. That's MEMRI, M-E-M-R-I. Now, the strongest version of the Arab writer's case is not a victory lap version. It's not the era of Iranian terror is over. That version is, well, pretty aged badly, right? Just look around. The proxies do not, however, need central command to remain dangerous locally. Hezbollah, I believe, is diminished, but it's not destroyed. The Iraqi militias, they're still armed. The Houthis still have missiles, and we saw this past week that they actually shot some off. So cutting the head off the axis converted a strategic threat into what I would describe as a chronic terrorist threat. Now, that's better, but that doesn't mean that it's over. So the sober version of the case is stronger, and that is that the military action removed a ceiling that had held internal Iranian opposition down, going all the way back to 1979, and that Iranians and their Arab neighbors now have to walk through the opening themselves. Nobody can push them through. They have to walk through themselves, and I think that version is defensible. But it comes with a warning that I think the columnists tend to skip past. That's this. The Islamic Republic has, built into its own religious doctrine, a concept for exactly this kind of situation. And MEMRI has documented it in other reports. The regime calls it heroic flexibility. Remember that phrase, heroic flexibility. It means the willingness to make tactical, temporary concessions when the survival of your entire system requires it. And Iran has used that doctrine over and over and over since 1979. After the Iran-Iraq War, after Stuxnet, after the killing of Soleimani, whether the strikes of 2025 and 2026 finally break that pattern or have broken that pattern, or whether they simply triggered another cycle of it, I don't think is honestly settled yet. And there's also a question the columnists that are cheering in Riyadh and Abu Dhabi almost never address in print. Iran, and this helps us understand why this is such a complex problem, Iran is about 60% Persian. But it has significant Azeri, Kurdish, Baluch, and Arab minorities. And every one of those minorities has their own grievances, and in some case, cross-border co-ethnic sponsors. So a hard collapse of the central Iranian regime without an intact successor would create what I think would be a Balkanized Iran, contested nuclear material, refugee flows into Iraq and Turkey, a Baluch problem that spills into Pakistan. Nobody in the Gulf wants that outcome. The columnists cheer the strikes. The strategists in their own capitals have to plan for day after. Which brings me, I think, to the bottom line. The Arab writers making the case for military action against Iran, they're not fringe. They're not laundered Israeli talking points. All of these people run flagship networks. They write in the mainstream Arab Gulf dailies. Their governments say the opposite of what they publish, and both statements are speaking for the same capital. So when the Saudi Foreign Ministry defends the sister Iranian Islamic Republic, and Al Arabiya's general manager publishes a column calling that same republic the greatest enemy the Arab world has faced in modern times, guess what? That is not a contradiction. That is Riyadh talking to two audiences at the same time. Yeah, get it? Two audiences, same time. Us and theirs. The argument they are making, I think, is largely correct on the diagnosis. The Iranian regime deserves to fall and to fail. The resistance action was a fiction. The Iranian people, they're the ones who have paid the price. The argument they are making is generally open on the prognosis. Should fall and will fall cleanly as a result of what we did are really two different sentences. The historical record on collapsing hostile regimes with just air power alone, and then hoping that the aftermath sorts itself out is not very kind. In fact, that history is pretty blunt. And I say this as somebody who spent a federal career watching plans meet reality. So if you're having this argument with somebody who thinks that the strikes were reckless, tell them what the Arabs themselves are writing, because they don't know. I promise you, your friends don't know. And if you're having it with somebody who thinks the mission is accomplished and the region is now safe, tell them about heroic flexibility, that phrase. Tell them about the day after, day 90, because they don't know that either. The people who actually live in the neighborhood, they're telling us what they think, and I think we ought to listen. We should also pay close attention to the things that are not quite willing to be said out loud. Now, the specific memory compendium, which you can find at memory.org, Arab writers, their military action should be taken against the Iranian regime overthrow. It is behind the paywall, but that's pretty much what I just described. The writers and the sources, they all talk differently. The government say one thing, and then the press says another. And I just want you to remember the most important part is they're talking to two different audiences. Now, they're talking to us because they want us to hear that, oh, yeah, you know what? We don't want, you know, you're still our enemy. We know that we're partners. We know that we have defense agreements. We know all of that. But we have to deal with these people. It's kind of like having that person in the neighborhood that everybody knows is the troublemaker, yet you live right next door to them. So when your neighbors complain about that guy, you're the one that says, well, you know, maybe I'll talk to him, maybe I won't, but we need to be really careful with him because I know him and he can kind of be bat crap crazy and we're not quite sure what he'd do. But the neighbors, they don't live next door. And so the neighbors are saying, well, yeah, but let's just go in and blow him up and get rid of him. Well, how do you get rid of the really bad neighbor next door? He owns his house. It's sovereign territory. Yes, he might be an evil person. And in fact, he might even be a wife beater or something. So you call the cops. And here we are. We're the cops. And what are we doing? I think right now we're just knocking on the door. We're knocking on the door and we're saying, open up, police. What we're really trying to do is we're trying to get him to come out. We're trying to get him to come out. So quite frankly, so we can kill them. And hope that if we're able to kill them, that that will give them the impetus then to do something about the regime themselves. That's how regime change would actually work internally. It's the only way that it can work. Here's what I don't know, and I think you deserve to know exactly what I don't think any of us know, unless you're walking around with a top secret special access program, special compartmentalized information classification. You don't know this either. And that is, we don't know what Mossad's doing, and we don't know what the CIA is doing. Are they doing anything, if anything at all, to arm the Iranian people? Are they doing anything at all to make sure that they have internet access so that they can hear and see and organize? Because without the ability to communicate, just think about the smash and grab groups in major cities around this country. How do they organize? Well, they organize on WhatsApp. They organize on WhatsApp or some other, you know, platform where they can talk about being somewhere at a particular time, and they do that because they have internet access. The Iranians don't have internet access, and without that, they can't organize. So I just hope that somebody, Mossad, CIA, MI6, somebody is doing something to get them internet access. Otherwise, we may just be wasting our time. It's the Weekend with Michael Brown. Hang tight. I'll be right back.
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7: It's August 2023, a county government meeting in Pennsylvania's Lehigh Valley. 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
8: My two-month-old son was happily drinking milk from his bottle when he quickly started choking, turned blue, and went limp. My boyfriend transported our son to the changing table as I grabbed an anti-choking device and my boyfriend began assembling it. Two pumps of the device and my son was conscious, gasping for air and coughing up milk.
7: They all went to the ER to make sure the baby was okay.
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8: She stated to my father and mother-in-law that we are young, first-time parents who got frustrated with our baby and violently shook him to make him stop crying, and a confession would only make things easier for us.
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8: I'm a postpartum mom dealing with the grief and the trauma of my son being ripped from my arms. And I'm a mom who lost everything in less than 24 hours due to one doctor's misdiagnosis. Enough is enough.
7: And then the next person speaks. And the next one. The stories they tell form a pattern of parents walking into a Lehigh Valley hospital to get help for a child, only to leave without them. And the same doctor's name kept coming up again and again. A pediatrician.
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7: That's what I wanted to know, too. From Serial Productions and The New York Times, I'm Diane Neary, and this is The Preventionist, a story about a doctor and the rise of a powerful field of pediatric medicine.
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Welcome back to The Weekend with Michael Brown. Glad to have you with me. 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And then I would just humbly suggest this. 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KOA. Now, when you find that, hit that as a preset. And then Monday through Friday from 9 to noon Mountain Time, 9 to noon Mountain Time, you do your own calculation. 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

0: Testing from Denver Monday through Friday, so you get 6 days of Michael Brown. Now, one of my listeners sent me a post from an account on X, and it says that a whistleblower confirmed that Xavier Becerra, anybody remember that name? He was Joe Biden's Health and Human Services Secretary. So the whistleblower is claiming to confirm that the Secretary of Health and Human Services under Biden was directing his staff to release illegal alien children to adults who could not even name the child they were supposedly picking up. No follow-up welfare checks allowed. Falsified IDs were mandatory to accept. Even if the agent looked at it and knew that it was a fake ID, they had to accept the ID. Kids were showing up at the shelter with names and phone numbers scrawled on their arms in Sharpie marker. And the listener had two questions for me. Is this true? And if it is, isn't this an impeachable offense? Short answer, yes and yes. But let me walk you through it, because when a claim on social media sounds outrageous, you need to slow down and verify before you go screaming into a microphone. And that's exactly what I want to do. So let's go first to the whistleblower. The person telling this story is a former case manager at the Pomona Fairplex Emergency Intake Site out in California. That was one of three big emergency shelters that HHS set up in the state during the 2021 border surge. She is the whistleblower. She is first-generation American of Salvadoran heritage and a mother of two. Her face and her name are hidden in the video because she's afraid, rightfully so. I think she should be afraid. She brought her account to Steve Hilton, the Republican who's running against Becerra for governor of California this November. Hilton is releasing this as a series that he's calling the Becerra tapes. Here's what she said in her own words. The children came in with information written on their arms in permanent marker, a name, a phone number, maybe sometimes their age, sometimes maybe an address. One child's arm, she says, read, "I'm going to see my Aunt Mary, but I've never seen my Aunt Mary. I've only met her through the phone." Case managers would dial a number. And sometimes the adult on the other end confirmed that they were expecting a child, and sometimes, and this is her direct quote, they didn't even know the name of the child that they said they were expecting. She said the identification the sponsor sent in was often obviously fake. Selfie photos, amateur, not real fake IDs, you know, like you pay for, but just, you know, really made up fake IDs. And quoting her directly again, however, we had to accept them. She said caseworkers were forbidden from doing any welfare check to confirm that the child actually arrived at the address or whether that child was safe once they got to that address. She says, and I quote, "We were not allowed to do that either." Now, if that was the entire record, if that were one anonymous person on a video with a claim, I would tell you, okay, that's serious. Now, I'd tell you, but it needs to be investigated. And I'd also tell you to wait before drawing a conclusion. Unfortunately, that's not where we are. We have corroboration. Everything that whistleblower said is corroborated by the federal government's own inspectors general, is corroborated by a Pulitzer Prize-winning New York Times investigation, is corroborated by testimony under oath in the United States Senate, and corroborated by Xavier Becerra's own recorded voice. Yes, the Secretary of Health and Human Services at the time admitted so in a telephone call that was recorded. Go back to February of 2023. The New York Times, not exactly a house organ of the Republican Party, published their investigation. HHS under Becerra could not reach more than 85,000 unaccompanied migrant children that the agency had released to these sponsors. One in three. And in the same investigation, the Times had audio Becerra himself inside an internal HHS meeting ripping into his staff for moving too slowly. Here are his words. Quote, "If Henry Ford had seen this in his plant, he would have never become famous and rich. This is not the way we do an assembly line. We need to get discharges up." What's a discharge? When he said we need to get discharges up, he was talking about the children. He was talking about frightened kids, arriving at our southern border by themselves. And he was angry that the career civil servants at the Office of Refugee Resettlement weren't clearing the shelters fast enough. In other words, they weren't working fast enough to get them out of a government-run shelter into a sponsor that they could not confirm was a legitimate sponsor. For all we know, they were human traffickers, child traffickers. That was documented 3.5 years ago. Nobody serious disputes it. It's on tape, and this guy wants to be the governor of California. Then let's go to August of 2024. The Department of Homeland Security Inspector General, Joseph Kafari, he released his own report. He's an independent watchdog like all IGs are. Not a Republican operative, not a Hilton campaign volunteer. And here's what he found. He found that between 2019 and 2023, ICE transferred more than 448,000 unaccompanied children to the Department of Health and Human Services. Of those 448,000, 32,000 did not appear for their immigration court dates. Another 291,000 were never even given a court date. ICE didn't issue the paperwork. So we do not know and cannot know if those kids are safe, if they're in school, if they're being loved by their families, or if they're being trafficked into a strip club in Orlando or a labor camp somewhere in Alabama. The inspector general wrote, and I quote, "Immigration and Customs Enforcement has no assurance that these unaccompanied children are safe from trafficking, exploitation, or even forced labor." 31,000 of the children were released to addresses that did not exist. Freaking undeliverable blank, just a scribble in a file. And we're supposed to just say, oh, well, that's ancient history. Then the inspector general found something else, something that lines up exactly with what the whistleblower has been telling us. The biographic and biometric vetting requirements for the sponsors, things like the fingerprints, the criminal background checks against household members. In 2021, those were quietly rolled back. Just gone. DNA testing to confirm that the adults claiming to be Aunt Maria was actually related to that child was voluntary only. Voluntary. If you're running a trafficking operation and you're asked to take a swab and you know it's voluntary, you just politely decline, take the child, and traffic the child. Shame on us. Now, the Trump administration took over in January of last year, did a full audit. The audit is freaking unbelievable. That's coming up next. It's the Weekend with Michael Brown. Text lines open 33103, keyword Mike or Michael. What happened when the Trump administration took over next?
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0: With Michael Brown, as I always tell you, I really do appreciate people listening on the weekend. And again, I appreciate the audience tuning in. Tell your friends about it. Tell your enemies about it. Tell your neighbors about it. Let's keep building the audience. I really do appreciate it. And thanks to all the affiliates that carry the program, too. So we're talking about Javier Becerra, who was the Secretary of Health and Human Services under Biden, and these UCs, unaccompanied children, that they were literally 448,000, almost half a million, brought into the country. 32,000 never appeared for a court date. 291,000, so we're now up to well over half, never even given a court date. And we don't know where they are. And we don't know anything about the sponsors. So when the Trump administration took over in January of last year, they did a full audit. The figure of children lost or placed with unvetted sponsors came in around 300,000 out of 448,000. HHS staff and contractors had filed more than 65,000 unaddressed reports of concern that had just sat there in a pile for years. Homeland Security has since recovered about 140 of those kids so far. Roughly 150,000 are still missing, and we have no clue where they are. Now, how does Becerra answer all of this? He doesn't, is the honest answer. Here's his defense, three parts. First, he claims, well, I inherited a broken system. The border collapsed. The shelters were overwhelmed. Kids were being warehoused in what looks like cages. The political pressure to move them out of federal custody was enormous. Well, that is true. The Biden administration did face a genuine crisis at the border, of their own making, I might add. And the shelters, yes, were overcrowded. And yes, the images were bad. That much is real. I'm telling you, as someone who lived inside Homeland Security, who dealt with Congress, who dealt with the president for 6 years, that is not an excuse. It is not an excuse, particularly when children are involved. You're trying to tell me, Mr. Becerra, Secretary Becerra, that you didn't have the cojones to go to Congress, to go to your own boss, the President of the United States, and say, listen, we got half a million children here that we cannot verify where they're going or who they're going with or anything else. We need more money and manpower. Congress would have bent over backwards to help you. Shame on you. Second, once a child got released to a sponsor, and this is true, their legal authority ended. That's his argument. Well, it wasn't our jurisdiction, so it's not our problem. Go talk to ICE. And he does have a statutory argument there. HHS's role is to place a child with a suitable adult. And after the placement, the responsibility transfers to Homeland Security. But again, why not liaison with Homeland Security? I used to do that all the time. If I was working with the Department of Defense or the Department of Housing and Urban Development or the Health and Human Services in a disaster area somewhere, I made sure that a member of my staff was working with their staff so that if there was anything falling through the cracks, we could make certain that it was addressed. It was called de-conflicting policies. We do it all the time. And why they did it, why they didn't do it, I have no idea. And the third defense he has, and this is the one that if you live in California, you'll hear because he keeps repeating it on the campaign trail. He claims that the children were not lost, that they were with sponsors who simply did not answer the phone during welfare checks. When he had a debate back on May 5, pressed by a fellow Democrat, Becerra said, and I quote, there were no lost kids. Wow. That's like the Homeland Security Secretary, Alejandro Mayorkas, always telling us that the border is secure, while we were watching people just coming across the border. In fact, he called the New York Times report and investigation a lie. And then in March of 2023, under oath in front of the Senate Finance Committee, Senator James Lankford from Oklahoma asked him about the 85,000 children figure. Becerra told a United States senator, I've never heard of it. Never heard of it. That number came from his own department's data, and he claims he never heard of it. You know, I can just say, and I guess it's easy to say, but I mean it. If I were the secretary in that situation, and that was the one issue that my staff kept telling me about, or even worse, my staff did not tell me about it, but I read about it in the newspapers, heads would roll. Now, let's take that defense on the merits. Yeah, the crisis was real. I'm not going to argue otherwise, but a crisis is not a permission slip to eliminate the vetting of the adults taking custody of children. When your shelters are full, you build more shelters. You hire more caseworkers. You go to Congress. You ask for the money. You slow the system down. And if the media wants to report that they got too many kids in these centers, explain why. Put the pressure on Congress to give you more resources to expand the shelters. What you do not do is drop the fingerprint checks, drop the DNA testing, mandate the acceptance of falsified identification, and forbid welfare checks after the kids are placed. Those are not things that happen because you're overwhelmed. Those are simply policy choices. Somebody signed off. And based on the whistleblower's testimony, based on the audio of Becerra's assembly line rant, based on the New York Times reporting on internal warnings from the career civil servants that were ignored, those choices were made from the top. But let's think about his jurisdictional argument, because I think that's worse. Because HHS are the ones that chose the sponsors. HHS, they're the ones that made the placement. If you hand a child over to a trafficker because you didn't check the ID, you don't get to shrug at what happens next and say, well, that's Homeland Security's problem. That is not a legal defense. That is a moral abdication. And the moment you make that argument in public, you have told the country exactly who you are. And that testimony under oath, no, I've never heard of the 85,000. That answer to Senator Lankford, look, as a guy that used to practice law, I know what it means when a cabinet secretary sits in front of a Senate committee and denies knowledge of a number he's about to publicly be hammered with. It means one of two things. Either he genuinely didn't know, which means he was so disengaged from the operation of his own department that a public accountability question about the fate of 85,000 children didn't even rate a briefing from his staff. Or, even worse, he knew and he lied to a U.S. senator. I don't care. Pick either one. You know why? Because both of those excuses are disqualifying. Now, to the second question that I was asked by the listener, is this an impeachable offense? The answer is yes. Cabinet officers can be impeached. The Constitution is clear. Article 2, Section 4. The House impeached Secretary of War William Belknap in 1876 for financial corruption. And in February of last year, the House impeached Alejandro Mayorkas, Biden's Homeland Security Secretary, on articles that included willful and systemic refusal to enforce the immigration laws. The Democrat-controlled Senate dismissed those charges, never had a real trial. That's politics. That's not exoneration. If a Republican HH secretary had presided over a system that lost track of 300,000 children, dropped fingerprint checks on the adults taking custody, mandated the acceptance of fake IDs, forbade welfare checks after placement, and got caught on audio complaining that the trafficking assembly line wasn't moving fast enough, we would be watching wall-to-wall impeachment hearings on every network in the United States right now. And I think it would be justified. It would be constitutional, and it would be moral. Instead, Becerra is polling 61 to 36 in the race for governor of California. Instead, the same news outlets that spent 4 years telling us that kids in cages was the defining moral emergency, well, they've gone almost entirely silent on the largest documented failure to protect migrant children in modern American history. So the listener's instinct is right. It is despicable. It was impeachable. And the fact that the man responsible is a frontrunner for governor of our largest state tells you everything you need to know about the accountability standard for one party and the accountability standard for the other party. The whistleblower's voice cracked when she said this. Her words, when you're trying to help and you realize that you've been fooled and you've been used to traffic children. She's right. She was used, and so were the American people. What a horrible story. On that note, still, everybody have a great weekend. I'll talk to you next week.
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1: 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But you can help. 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
0: Look up, look down, look around, look up, look down, look around. In the trees and on the ground, 'cause the ALB must be found.
1: Some signs of the ALB are dime-sized holes on tree trunks, a sawdust-like material called frass, and the beetle itself, with a long black body and white spots.
0: Look up, look down, look around, look up, look down, look around. In the trees and on the ground, 'cause the ALB must be found.
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8: The U.S. holding its fire. I'm Chris DeMeo, Fox News. President Trump posting on Truth Social Saturday night that he's canceling the attack on Iran for now, as a deal must be made quickly, and that he made the decision after Mideast allies had reached out to him about ending the war. The president added that any new deal must include the immediate and total opening of the Strait of Hormuz and the termination of Iran's nuclear threat. The president also saying that I have agreed for the future benefit of the world and likewise the survival of a successful and prosperous Iran to cancel the attack. The president had threatened more strikes on Friday as the U.S. pressed for the reopening of the strait. Police in Twin Falls, Idaho, say that there are multiple fatalities in a shooting this afternoon at an In-N-Out restaurant. The shooter is dead and there are injuries. An investigation continues. 6 months after Nancy Guthrie was kidnapped from her Arizona home, her family continues to hope and pray for her safe return.
9: Now the Pima County Sheriff is releasing two ransom notes. The first note that was sent February 2nd says this in part, quote, we will be holding her for a maximum of 7 days. You will need to send Bitcoin in the amount of $4 million before 5 p.m. on Thursday, the 5th. If payment is not received, the ransom will be increased to $6 million USD, which will need to be paid by 5 p.m. on Monday the 9th. If payment is not received by the last deadline on Monday the 9th at 5 p.m., she will be killed. A second note sent days later said this in part, quote, Guthrie family, we did not fully grasp the seriousness of her physical condition. We never intended to hurt her. That was not our intention. She perished shortly after she was taken. We want your family to know this and hope you all can find peace. We are truly sorry.
8: Fox's Chanley Painter. 10 mountain climbers are confirmed dead after they were swept away by an avalanche in Pakistan. Rescuers have found the bodies and recovered three of them on Friday. 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
8: Early voting is underway in Michigan's Democratic primary for an open U.S. Senate seat. Progressive Abdul El-Sayed is running against Congresswoman Haley Stevens.
7: El-Sayed's defending his campaign against accusation in one recent poll that shows him down double digits to the presumptive Republican nominee, former Congressman Mike Rogers.
14: When they say, oh, you're unelectable because your name is Abdul, because for me, I push back and say, you don't know Michigan like I know Michigan.
7: His opponent, Congresswoman Haley Stevens, argues that El-Sayed's vulnerability comes not from his name, but his policies and rhetoric, including his positions on Israel.
8: Fox's Rich Edson in Dearborn, Michigan. Polls show El-Sayed leading Stevens by about 10 percentage points. The primary is on Tuesday. A migrant in the U.S. illegally is being deported for the third time after causing a hit-and-run crash that killed a U.S. Marine in 2017.
15: The father of Lance Corporal James Walden III is reliving the pain of his son's senseless death from nearly a decade ago. Now finding out the illegal immigrant who was convicted of the hit-and-run is set to be deported a third time when he should never have been in the country at all, even before he killed his son. Walden's son, 21-year-old Marine James Walden II, had been stationed at Fort Meade and was considered a heroic soldier prepared to sacrifice for his country. But his young life was cut short in 2017, killed on a winding road while riding his motorcycle by the reckless driving of Martin Martinez Balinas, who's now 38 years old and in ICE custody.
8: That's Fox's Lauren Green. A sightseeing plane carrying tourists crashed into a field in Peru on Saturday, killing everybody on board, two pilots and 11 passengers. No word on the cause or if any Americans were on board. 80-year-old Vincent Pastore, best known for playing Salvador Bonpensiero on HBO's Sopranos, has died. He was found dead at his home in New York. I'm Chris DeMeo. This is Fox News.
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24: On August 4th, 1962, Marilyn Monroe died. 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
16: Behind bars, Lee finds an unlikely ally in his cellie, Robert. The pair are like chalk and cheese. There's no way their paths would ever cross on the outside. But as a fellow inmate, Robert sees through the lies and vows to do the unthinkable. Clear Lee's name.
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0: In 1982, Atari players across the country settled into their shag carpeting. Homework went by the wayside, and so did sleep. These gamers only had one thing on their minds: Sword Quest. This wasn't just a new game. Epic and ambitious, the company promised $150,000 in prizes to four finalists, with the Sword of Ultimate Sorcery going to the grand prize winner.
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3: He rose from the dead, and then he gave his authority to his body. Amen. To go out, preach the kingdom of God. And the Bible says the kingdom of God suffers violence, but the violent take it by force. Mm-hmm. And so we got to start to address areas in people's lives. I remember a lady came to the altar one time at church, and she got near me. She goes, "I struggle with my throat." I said, "In Jesus' name, let her go." And she went, and she stumbled backwards. You know what? She came back the next week to church and testified that the throat problem she had was now healed. Mm,
6: praise God. Thank you, Father. We give you glory, Lord.
3: After the demon left, mm-hmm. I'm not saying your ailment is because of a demon, but in this case it was. Mm-hmm. But he is able to deliver you. Amen. Do you know the song? Mm-mm. He is able to deliver you. Though by sin oppressed, go to him for rest. Amen. My God is able to deliver. Do you know the song, He's Able? He's able, he's able. I know he's able. My Lord is able to carry you through. He healed the brokenhearted. He set the captives free. He caused the lame to walk again and caused the blind to see. He's able. He's able. And so, whatever you're going through, he's able.
6: Amen. Amen. Yes, he is. He's good and he's faithful. And maybe you're listening today and you're thinking, man, I got to sign up. I don't know how to get rid of this stuff. I don't know and understand my authority. Spiritual Care does a great job of teaching you those kinds of things. So Pastor Gail's got a phone number he's going to give you. And a lot of times it's good if you're a Christian, or maybe you're not sure, you love the Lord, but you've been struggling with some of this kind of stuff. He's going to give you a phone number. You call and you sign up and you let him know you heard about us on the radio and you just want some help getting free from some of this. You need some deliverance.
3: Yeah. We like to say you need some healing. Mm-hmm. Because we don't do deliverance ministry, we do healing ministry. Yeah. Say, what's the difference? The difference is we're not going to dive into the demonic.
6: Yeah.
3: We're going to take the soul wounds and all those areas that kept you captive and get you healing. Mm-hmm. By the time we get to the end, the demonic has no room in your life.
6: That's exactly right.
3: And so the number is 269-929-2901. Mm-hmm. 269-929-2901. So I hear... I'm sensing that there are people that are afraid. This is the one phone call you've wanted to do, but you're afraid. Did you know it's really common? A lot of people will call, make their first appointment, and then they won't keep their appointment because they're afraid. The Satan will build it up in your mind what it might be like. Mm-hmm. And he will give you all the wrong scenarios. Till you're living in fear, till you don't make the phone call so you can stay in the bondage that you're at.
6: Mm-hmm. Yeah, absolutely. And I would just say, even if you feel afraid, do it anyway, right? What's the worst thing that can happen? You're not going to be physically harmed, obviously. Like Pastor Gail was saying, they have a very gentle approach that focuses on the strongholds first and on renewing the mind and things of those nature. And it kind of forces the demonic out. So it's a gentle approach. And it's really just a matter of a simple, single directive or word from Pastor Gail or one of the counselors to address what's operating.
3: One of the consultants. Mm-hmm. We call ourselves consultants, not counselors. Yeah. The Bible says, you will know the truth, and the truth shall set you free. And the very reason the Son of Man was manifest was to destroy the devil's works. And so we know that's why Jesus came. And that's our work that he has us to do. We're ministers of reconciliation.
6: That's right.
3: This is not counseling. Mm-hmm. If you want talk therapy, then you're not coming to the right place by calling us.
6: Yeah.
3: But if you're looking for healing, and freedom from strongholds, from hurt and the pain, then we're the right people to call. And so, so we're going to deal with it. One guy came in for help, and then he said, before I knew it, you were talking to me. I go, yeah, it's about you. Now you're in here. That's all we do. I love that when that happens is that. But know this. I've got to tell you this. That the arms of Jesus are open wide to you. Out of love, he died, and out of love, he'll set you free. And you'll experience a new level of the love of Jesus that you never experienced before. And that is really what you're invited to experience. Stephanie, would you begin and say a prayer that the strongholds would be broken, the demons would be silenced, the voices would be silenced, and that the Holy... And I'll finish up with a prayer.
6: So, Father, I pray this for the believers, not the unbelievers, because we don't want to cast anything out that will come back seven times. So if you're a Christian and you're a believer, just receive this for yourself. In the name of the true Lord Jesus Christ, I bind, gag, and blindfold and cast out in the name of Jesus and with the holy fire of God and his broom of destruction any demonic entity that has been tormenting or has been holding up or fortifying strongholds in the mind or in the soul, in the body or the emotions of the person listening. I command it to loose them now in Jesus' name, to go to the feet of the true Lord Jesus Christ and never return to them or anywhere else. And Father, I ask every place where that demon had precedence, had rule, had reign, had effect on them in their mind, will, or their emotions or their body, I ask that you would fill those places with your Holy Spirit and your holy fire now. With your love and with your peace and with your joy, with your rest and with your freedom and with your grace and truth. In Jesus' name, amen and amen.
3: So, Father, I love the scripture, Revelation 12:11. They overcame him by the blood of the Lamb and the word of their testimony and loved not their life even unto death. And so in the name of Jesus, I thank you that through the blood of the Lamb, I pray right now that God would set every person free. In fact, I want to say this. The Bible says that we are to instruct the spiritual realm. So right now, I instruct the spiritual realm, and I say to those demonic forces that are holding the believer and even the unbeliever alive, like that want to come for help, I bind you, gag you, blindfold you, like Stephanie said. I set you aside, I don't cast you out, and I ask that Jesus would bind the strong men and that allow the people to come in for help they need without interference. That's what I pray for, because, Lord, we know the enemy comes to interfere. And you died and bought and paid for people's freedom, and this is why you want people to be delivered from darkness into light, from death to salvation. Lord, that people would know there's a place they can come where their sins are forgiven, where they'll receive the love of God in a way they've longed for their whole life. In the name of Jesus, amen. Well, may the Lord bless you and keep you.
6: Cause his face to shine upon you.
3: Give you peace.
6: And be gracious to you.
3: And deliver you.
6: Amen.
3: From the clutches of the evil one.
6: Yes.
3: Oh,
6: and fill you with joy.
3: May he rescue you from the flames of the fire.
6: Yes.
3: Well, I just want you to know that you're loved. We'd love to hear from you. My email is share@healingbeginsradio.com. 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And may you always know that God is able to deliver you. Does it matter what you're bound by? Jesus can set you free. From Gail and Stephanie,
6: have a beautiful day.
3: Have a good morning.

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1: 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Sky Harbor's commitment to helping families dealing with the condition includes the Compassion Corner in Terminal 4, where people can escape to a low-sensory room for some peace and quiet. 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It also has navigation guides available and technology where people can sync their hearing aids to drown out the extra noise but still get important flight information. 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I'm Lisa Brady, Fox News.
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3: With summer in full swing, millions of Americans are hitting the links. Every golf ball that makes it in the hole has a feature that exists because of a happy accident. The first golf balls didn't have dimples at all. Back in the mid-1800s, golfers used smooth balls made from a rubber-like material. Then players started noticing something strange. Older, beat-up balls were actually flying farther than brand-new ones. 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Once manufacturers figured that out, they started making golf balls with dimples. In 1905, English engineer William Taylor patented the first dimpled golf ball design. 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Matt Murphy, Fox News.
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6: Fox News, I'm John Saucier. 2 days after the United States resumed airstrikes on Iranian-backed targets in response to an attempted surprise ballistic missile attack on American forces, President Trump holding a cabinet meeting at Camp David.
7: Iran is doing very poorly, just in case you read incorrect stories. They're doing very, very poorly. They're having a hard time. They've been very dishonest. They've been very dishonorable to deal with.
6: The mayor of Seattle, Katie Wilson.

0: rain showers will continue through the first half of the overnight, but start to clear out by the time we get to sunrise. Overnight lows near 64. For Sunday, expect humidity to stick around a bit. Still, we'll see gradually clearing skies with temperatures climbing to about 79. It is going to be a bit breezy in the afternoon, so keep that in mind if you head to Lake Michigan. Some bigger waves expected by the evening. By Monday, Tuesday, humidity drops, sunshine stays. Tracking West Michigan's weather, I'm Storm Teammate Chief Meteorologist Ellen Baca.
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11: I'm Deborah Valentine, Fox News. President Trump announcing on Truth Social that he's, for now, canceling a major attack on Iran. Fox's Chanley Painter has the latest from New York.
12: He posted on social media claiming Mideast allies reached a rough framework for a peace deal, and because of that, the U.S. will hold off on ordering new strikes. Trump added the emerging deal would include the immediate, complete, and total opening of the Strait of Hormuz and an end to Iran's nuclear threat. He goes on to say Israel joins him in the pause and strikes, which remains contingent on being able to rapidly make a deal. President Trump had reportedly been planning new attacks on Iran that could have taken place as soon as this weekend, but again, those plans are now apparently canceled after Middle East allies reached the outlines of a deal to end the war with Iran.
11: The Associated Press, citing a source, said that Saudi's Crown Prince Mohammed bin Salman urged President Trump against escalating the conflict with Iran over concerns fresh strikes could caused Tehran to attack Saudi Arabia and other Gulf countries. U.S. embassies in the Middle East are urging Americans to leave the region, saying the Iranian regime is unpredictable. The powerful OPEC plus oil cartel meets in London today as the Middle East conflict continues to affect supplies.
13: This group of oil-producing countries includes Russia, Iran, and Saudi Arabia, but not the United States. Together, they decide how much oil to pour on the market, and that can affect prices everywhere. Reuters reports seven countries will pledge to increase output by 188,000 barrels a day, but hopes of a big drop in the price will be affected by plans to pause increases in the fall. Oil prices are relatively high at the moment because of the effective closure by Iran of the Strait of Hormuz, through which one-fifth of the world's supply usually transits. Jonathan Savage, Fox News.
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15: I'm so glad you could join us on this segment of West Michigan Weekend from iHeartRadio. You know, I love to drive. I love road trips. And I know a lot of our listeners love road trips. There's so much of this great country that I haven't seen, and probably a lot that you haven't seen. That's why I know you're going to love this next segment. It's a real pleasure to welcome a guy who knows a little bit about road trips, Peter Santinello. He has an amazing YouTube channel you're going to want to follow, and he has a brand new book coming out in just a few days. It drops August 4th, Your Fellow Americans, Dispatches from Across the Country We Call Home, just in time for America's 250th birthday, which will, of course, be celebrated throughout the end of the year. There's so much to talk about, and I'm just glad we could catch up with you, Peter Santinello. Welcome to West Michigan Weekend.
16: Oh, thanks, Phil. My honor.
15: Yeah, let's go back to, Peter, this is your life. Let's go back to, you're a kid, and I'm assuming at some point somebody puts a camcorder in your hands, or this is pre-smartphone era, Peter Santinello. Right. I don't know how old you are, but when did you realize you loved videotaping things? It just, you had that curiosity about you.
16: Well, I grew up in rural Vermont, and the curiosity came when I got a book on the Soviet Union when I was about 8 years old. And I saw a Russian couple getting married, and it shocked me. They get married there too. I thought they were such bad people, right? Because that was in the last throes of the Cold War, and everything was so heavy and negative on that part of the world. That was the first time I realized I wanted to see things with my own eyes.
15: Yeah.
16: And planted the seed right after high school. Best buddy and I took off in his dad's stripped down, basically utility van. And that changed the course of my life. And lived in four countries overseas, traveled 85. Pandemic brought my wife and I back. And then I've just focused my camera on America. It started with going to what are the misunderstood countries out into the world, to realizing that my own country, all of our country, is one of the most misunderstood. And it's just been heads down for the last 6 years, showing different parts of America.
15: Yeah, I, by the way, Peter, if you just type in Peter Santinello, S-A-N-T-A-N-E-L-L-O.
16: S-A-N-T-E-N.
15: I'm sorry, T-E-N. Thank you for correcting me. I had right in front of me and I still said the wrong thing. S-A-N-T-E-N-E-L-L-O. You'll find his YouTube channel. You want to follow him on Instagram. He's got a lot of great stuff on social media. But I know exactly what you're talking about. One of the most misunderstood countries right here in America. You have a great video where you're in West Virginia, I think, in Appalachia country. And you tell these two guys standing around a pickup truck, it's as American as you can get, that, hey, you know, people told me not to come here because they thought I'd get roughed up, beat up. You guys are just incredible. And they were just great people to hang with. Is that kind of what you're talking about, Peter?
16: That's one of the aspects. Yeah, mostly everyone is, you know, there are always a few losers out there, but most people are great. If you go in with an open mind and you're actually curious, people open up really well all across this country, from the Everglades, outside the Everglades, all the way to St. Lawrence Island in Alaska, the full stretch of it. That's been my experience, and the videos capture that.
15: Peter, there are so many places to go, and I know we'll learn this in the book, Your Fellow Americans, Dispatches from Across the Country We Call Home. How do you decide where to go, whether it's Amish country or Alaska? How do you decide, okay, here's where I'm going next?
16: I would say it's a combination of what interests me and also what I think the audience will be interested in. So we have our big cities like New York and LA that, you know, those are always going to do well because they're big places. The world is interested in these places, you know, apart from the U.S. But the more unknown you go, like, let's say Mississippi Delta or a bit of old England in the Chesapeake Bay, that's Smith Island, where I met a man that his family's been there over 370 years, and there's still a Elizabethan dialect of English spoken there with some of the old timers. So these sort of surprising areas, I would say even where you're at, the Upper Peninsula, most of the country doesn't know. For you guys, this is your backyard. This is on the tip of the spear. But for most of the country, I'd say, at least for me, I didn't know really. I heard of it, didn't really know anything about it. There's a really interesting Finnish story up there. Who knew? I didn't know that. So the more I can get and tap into those, like, oh, I didn't know that existed, or I didn't know that was happening there, it usually does well on YouTube.
15: Peter Santinello is with us. His brand new book is Your Fellow Americans. It drops on August 4th, and Peter will be in West Bloomfield, Michigan, signing copies of his book on Thursday, August 6th. Your Fellow Americans, Dispatches from Across the Country We Call Home. And you can also check out his website, petersantinello.com, PETERSANTENELLO.com. And if you're not following him on YouTube, you will be after this conversation. There's some great, great videos to watch, including a year ago, you were saying you were in Michigan's Upper Peninsula, which is stunningly beautiful. It's very different than the Lower Peninsula of Michigan. You and I were talking about Traverse City earlier before we started this conversation. Yeah, there's a different vibe in the UP. There's a different dialect in some parts of the UP. And it's one of the few places where you can go so far west, you're in a different time zone, which is kind of wild. But yeah, it's a beautiful place. What is the weirdest place you've been to so far in America, Peter?
16: Oh, that's weirdest. Like out of country type feeling, totally different weird, or?
15: Yeah, I would say any kind of weird, different vibe, really different people, just unusual things and places.
16: Yeah, okay. I would say that what comes to mind initially is what I mentioned before, St. Lawrence Island, Alaska, and I didn't know about this place. This is the beauty of the United States. The country is so big and vast. There are parts that I would venture to say 99.something% don't even know exist. So I was cruising around Google Maps late at night, and I'm like, what's this island near Russia? Oh, interesting. It's three times the size of Maui. Oh, who's living there? And there are two towns there, and there's no street view, but I can see there's a church and a tribal council building and a USPS. And what's going on there? And the Siberian Yupik live there, and it's invite only. You don't just come aboard. So that I would say that was like the most adventurous out there part of America. They still hunt whales every year, reindeer, walrus, and the elders speak Siberian Yupik. People have been there thousands of years, and you can see Russia from it. It's right there.
15: Wow.
16: So it's sort of like on the edge of the country, on the planet feeling. Yeah. Very surreal, very mystical, interesting. I've been to a lot of native reservations. We have, 576 federally recognized tribes now in the country. They all have a different identity. And so you think, oh, I'm going to go see the Native Americans. Well, that's like saying I'm going to see Europe. Italy and Norway are totally different. You know, there's some connecting thread being European, but they're really different. And that's what I'd like. A Hopi kid in Cherokee in North Carolina, that's going to be a cultural experience for that kid.
15: Yeah.
16: And vice versa. You know, getting with the Chicanos in East LA, that was a trip. Those guys are great. It was a lot of fun. They have their own distinct culture. I'm just looking through the contents of the book. The Louisiana Bayou, I met a couple that lives out in the swamp part-time, you know, living true to their tune. Cajun people speak French, you know, especially the elders, have all their own sort of traditions going on.
15: Wow.
16: Deep Appalachia, like you're saying, deep in the hills of West Virginia. That's a different universe. So,
15: yes, it is. Yes, it is.
16: Yeah.
15: By the way, Peter's new book is Your Fellow Americans, Dispatchers from Across the Country We Call Home. You can pre-order the book at petersantanello.com. This is going to be a fun book. This is a book that will inspire a lot of road trips. It's like Peter's already been there, and he can tell you about this. I'm really curious, by the way, and you can, again, pre-order it from the website. That's the best place to do it. Peter will be in West Bloomfield, Michigan, signing copies of this great new book on Thursday, August 6th. We are told over and over again by the media, by the national press, this is a very divided country, has been for at least the last 5 to 10 years, and certainly longer than that. Do you see that division in your trips across America?
16: When I'm on the ground, nobody cares who I voted for, and I don't care who anyone voted for.
15: I'm with you. I'm with you.
16: I've had zero friction on that front at all. There's no one that said, hey, I think you voted for this person, I'm going to treat you differently, or I don't want to know your story, because I don't get any of that. So there's the online quote-unquote reality we're fed. And there's some truth to it. You know, there is political division, and there is tension in where the country is right now. That's undeniable. But the on the ground reality, you on a road trip, cruising through the Upper Peninsula or wherever. No, it's not I've been to the Balkans. I've been to where your grandfather killed my grandfather. I hate you vibe. That's not happening here. That's not America. So I believe a lot of people everyone's in their own bubble. If you're in the nicest neighborhood or in the hood, everyone's in their own bubble. The beauty of great American road trips, or just even if you don't have the time or money, getting out of your normal routine, getting to the town over or a different part of the city, it really shakes things up, but in a good way, against the constant beating over the head we're getting these days.
15: Yeah.
16: I only did this book because I love the country. I lived abroad a lot. And this last time when I came home, I really, really appreciated what we have here, despite all the problems and issues. That's why I make this content. That's why I wrote this book. The content tries to bring the on the ground reality into the online world, if that makes sense.
15: Yeah.
16: So if someone can't travel, they can't go to all these places, they can watch one of my videos and be like, oh, those people are pretty cool. I didn't know that. I don't jump in a pot. My politics is not on the tip of the spear. I feel like we're having so much of that in the dialogue right now. And a lot of it is necessary.
15: Yeah.
16: But there's also a place people want to go. And this is probably my one comment I see the most, something along this line. Hey, my family and I can't watch anything together about culture because we start arguing. We have both people on the left and the right. I can go to your channel, learn about culture, enjoy the country, and we can all enjoy it together.
15: Yeah.
16: And that's my North Star with this content, with this book.
15: Yeah, people love telling their stories, and you're so good at capturing those stories. By the way, Peter Santinella is our guest. His new book, which comes out on August 4th, Your Fellow Americans, Dispatches from Across the Country We Call Home. I am so excited to read this book, and most importantly, like I said earlier, inspire some road trips. I'm so impressed that at a very young age, you've saved up all kinds of money, and then you turn to your parents and go, "Mom and Dad, I'm going to go out on my own." Did they think you were out of your mind? Did they try to talk you out of it? I mean, take us back to that moment.
16: So I was the last of three boys. By the time I came around, I think they were worn out, exhausted.
15: Oh yeah, for sure.
16: We're in the okay. You know, go enjoy yourself mode. So no, there was no resistance.
15: Yep.
16: There was no support either, which I'm happy for. You know, I had to get it on my own. They didn't give it to me. It was a bunch of lawn mowing money that paid for that first trip around the country for 4 months with my best friend. But that sparked it all, right? And then I figured out, how am I going to see the world? And that took me years to figure out how to do that. You know, and even 85 countries, what's the world? 190, 194 countries. That's just a fraction. But the interesting thing is, and I never would have thought this, I'm more interested about the United States now than anywhere else. And I can't even believe I'm saying that, because I was always the guy that was more interested in the abroad and getting out there. And when I came back, I'll make it short here, but when I came back to the U.S. to make content, the pandemic forced us back from Ukraine. My wife's Ukrainian. I was like, what am I going to shoot here? I know my country. I've been across country. I've lived in various places. Like, what's going to be interesting? And boy, I was wrong. It's been six years, three videos a month, nonstop. And there's so much more to come. Yeah.
15: Author Peter Santinello, his new book coming out August 4th, Your Fellow Americans, Dispatches from Across the Country We Call Home. You can pre-order it now at petersantinello.com, petersantinello.com, and make sure you follow him on Instagram and Facebook for all kinds of tips on great videos, including a video about the UP shot about a year ago. And, of course, Peter will be signing the book, as we mentioned earlier, in West Bloomfield, Michigan. We'll close with the last stanza.
16: Bill, can I mention one more thing for your audience?
15: Yeah, real quickly.
16: Yeah, I'm going to be in. I'm going to be in West Bloomfield at Schuler Books. Now, if someone wants to meet me in person, get a signed book, they can buy a ticket, go to my website. You can go to tour, and there's, once you buy a ticket, a book comes with that ticket.
15: Oh, cool.
16: So if any of your audience wants to meet up in person, get a signed copy. That's the way to do it.
15: I thought of a perfect way to tell this story and wrap it up. Robert Frost's poem, The Road Not Taken, the last stanza. I shall be telling this with a sigh somewhere ages and ages hence, because I can see you doing this at 70 years old. Two roads diverged in a wood, and I took the one less traveled by, and that has made all the difference. Thank you, Peter.
16: Thank you, Phil. That was great.
15: He's been our guest on this segment of West Michigan Weekend from iHeartRadio.
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15: I'm so glad you could join us in this segment. We try to talk about issues that are important not only to you, but to a broad number of people in our great West Michigan community and beyond. And this subject is absolutely one of the top three, if not the top two topics impacting West Michigan and just about every community across this great country of ours. August 6th, just a few days away, housing leaders, developers, policymakers, and stakeholders from all across West Michigan will gather at GVSU and the Richard DeVos Center downtown for the inaugural West Michigan Housing Summit. It's presented by Housing Next and the Regional Housing Partnership. It's all about bringing people together for shaping housing policy and development across this great region of ours with one goal, moving beyond just talking and conversation toward coordinated action on West Michigan's most pressing housing challenges. And to kind of add some perspective on this, Jen Radiz is joining us. Jen is Senior Manager Housing Next, and I have questions about Housing Next as well. You can learn more about them at housingnext.org. Jen, thanks for taking a couple of minutes to join us on West Michigan Weekend.
18: Thanks for having me.
15: Yeah, I know you probably get this question a lot. You're out with friends, and I'm Senior Manager at Housing Next, and they say, tell me all about Housing Next. I know our listeners, and I would love to know about Housing Next and what you do here in West Michigan and beyond.
18: Yeah, Housing Next is an organization that works with local governments, developers, nonprofits, all through West Michigan. We're working to remove barriers to building houses at all price points. We do that through a lot of different avenues, mostly focusing on gap financing, educating developers and local governments on resources, and then connecting them to those resources. Teaching them and working with them, helping them do applications for things like TIF, tax increment financing, and LIHTC, as well as a lot of zoning reform education.
15: Okay, so this could be a newer, younger couple in their 20s, just hypothetically speaking, who moved to West Michigan, let's say from the east side of the state, and they want to buy their first home. Are your resources available to them, or how do people get connected with you and you impact their home buying?
18: Yeah, so we're working mostly on the local government and with the developers side of things. So we're really focused on helping projects really pencil out and how can developers lower their cost so that they're able to build these houses that young couples, everyone really, all price points, seniors that are looking to downsize, how can they move into smaller homes or condos? How do we make that affordable for them? So we're really working with developers on the gap financing side. If they have a project that's just not working out, not able to pencil out, how do we walk alongside them, look at resources, like I said, like TIF and LIHTC? How do we make connections so that they're able to access grants through MISHTA and other platforms so that they can get that financing so that they can lower their cost and then the housing can be more affordable.
15: And municipalities, also developers, they understand this is a critical issue. So they're pretty willing to work with you guys at Housing Next, right?
18: Absolutely, yes. It's something that everyone is talking about. Everyone is affected by. So everyone is really trying to figure out how do they help their communities because West Michigan is growing and a lot of people love being right here. We have a lot to offer. So a lot of people are trying to move here and how can we help that?
15: I'm curious. We're speaking with Jen Radiz, Senior Manager at Housing Next. We're also going to be speaking about the West Michigan Housing Summit coming up on August 6th. I'm curious, Jen, you probably get asked this question. Do we know what an affordable house is? It's a different price for people at different stages in their lives. How do you define what's affordable in housing?
18: So we look at affordable housing as any housing at all house points is helpful. So we need all kinds of housing. There are people that want to live in walkable communities. They want to live right downtown. They want to live in apartments and they want to live in condos. They want that community. And there are also people that want houses that are in suburban and lots of land. So we really focus on we need all of the housing. We need housing that are first starters homes that people can move in so that the people that are in first starter homes can move up to the next level. So really for us, affordable housing is just working. We would typically work with the AMI of 80 to 120 price point.
15: Okay.
18: So, you know, we're looking at our teachers and our firefighters and our police officers. If they can't afford to live in our community, they're going to have to look elsewhere. So that's really where we're focused on of how do we get those people that are living and serving and working right in our community, how do we get them housing so that they can stay here.
15: Yeah, it is a big issue, and I'm glad you guys are on the front line making sure that happens. Housing Next is the organization. We're speaking with Jen Radiz. Jen is the senior manager for Housing Next. HousingNext.org is the website. They are one of the presenting partners along with the Regional Housing Partnership for the first ever West Michigan Housing Summit. It's just around the corner on August 6th. It'll be held in downtown Grand Rapids at the Richard M. DeVos Center at GVSU's Pew campus in beautiful downtown Grand Rapids. This is the very first West Michigan Housing Summit. What inspired the idea, and who should attend, or what do you hope people will walk away with?
18: We're really excited. The Regional Housing Partnership is a group through MISHDA. So we work with MISHDA on their My Neighborhoods program, helping developers get grants. This is something with the Right Place and the Urban League that we facilitate. And so we are the ones that are putting this together. And we've really had conversations for years now of how do we invest in our region. Our region covers 13 counties. So we do have a very big, broad, and diverse region. And so we've focused in on this housing summit as something that has hopefully something for everyone. We know people come looking for different topics to be covered. And so we have six great breakout sessions, all from a panel of legislators talking about how do we remove barriers in the legislation to public engagement and the corridor strategy. We also have Cy Richardson from the Urban League coming, and he's going to have a great panel, a great breakout session. So we just are focused on having something for everyone to talk about and take away from.
15: So there will be developers at this conference. There will be, you just mentioned, representatives from Michigan government in Lansing. Who else will attend the housing summit?
18: Yes, so we have developers, we have banks that are representing and doing a lot of work in the housing world. We have investors, we have legislators and representatives on the local government level, as well as representatives from MISHDA. So we really have anyone that's interested in this conversation, anyone that's in the housing world or wanting to be a part of the housing world in these conversations should absolutely be there.
15: Right. And they can learn more through the chamber's website at grandrapids.org and just click on the West Michigan Housing Summit link. In terms of what happens after this conference, the conversations, some of the things that are adopted, you've got those six presentations, those six breakout sessions. What do you hope will happen next, Jen?
18: Our hope is that this really sparks a conversation. We know this is just the start. We have a great keynote speaker, Kobe Lefkowitz, coming. He's the author of a book called Building Optimism, and that's our goal, is that this can be a positive, optimistic outlook for our community. We know that this conversation can sometimes take a turn towards the negative and you feel stuck. What can you do? This whole hope and messaging is really geared towards we have done a lot. West Michigan is really active in this conversation. They are really putting in the work and willing to have the conversation. So what do we do next? How can we have people come together and have a table with developers and the local lawmakers sit together and make these projects work together, because it is something that it takes everyone. No one person can make this happen. So that's our hope, is that this is just the start and we can move forward. And we have a lot of great webinars planned and just a lot of great resources that we hope to release throughout the year as well, so that this conversation can continue forward.
15: Before I run out of time, and by the way, I just want to celebrate your passion and focus for this important topic. It's what's going to really be critical to move Grand Rapids to the next level. You know, for the next 20, we're talking long term, the next 20 to 30 years. Jen Radiz is with a senior manager at Housing Next, one of the presenting partners for the West Michigan Housing Summit on August 6th. You and your partner, Ryan, at Housing Next, what do you need most? I mean, there are people listening to us who maybe have ideas, they have hours available to help you, sweat equity. I mean, what do you guys need most as we wrap up this conversation?
18: I think the most important thing is everyone knows what their community needs. We might not know exactly what every community needs, but we value those people that are have the connections and maybe know this is an area that we have great developers here, or we have a great community outreach program here. So I think if you are involved in your community, you know what housing is looking like and what they need. So those are things that, those are just great conversations to have. Have with your community friends, your local leaders, explain to them, you know, this is what's happening in our community and we really value walkable amenities. We really value neighborhoods that are growing and prosperous, and we want our teachers and we want our students to have great communities and great housing. So showing up and talking to your local officials, talking to your neighbors, just to get this message out that we're really focused on this.
15: Yeah, and redevelop. We haven't even talked about redevelopment. That's an exciting part of this housing crisis. There are just so many opportunities there. A lot of them that maybe we haven't even thought about or haven't even discovered. That's got to be exciting to you as well.
18: Absolutely, yes. Everyone's having great ideas out there right now. So how can we work on that and grow that?
15: Well, again, I want to celebrate what you and your team at Housing Next are doing, along with the Regional Housing Partnership, the first annual West Michigan Housing Summit on August 6th at GVSU's DeVos Center on the Pew Campus, downtown Grand Rapids. Jen Raddatz, Senior Housing Manager, Housing Next. Again, the website is housingnext.org. You can find out about the West Michigan Housing Summit at the Grand Rapids Chamber website, which is grandrapids.org. Jen, thanks so much for your time.
18: Thank you.
15: She's been our guest on this segment of West Michigan Weekend from iHeartRadio, and that is our program this week. Thank you so much for tuning in across whatever iHeartRadio station you're listening to. 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
19: News. I'm Paul Stevens. President Trump posting on Truth Social he is canceling any new attacks on Iran. This after Mideast allies reached the parameters of a deal they say to end the conflict. Deadly shooting at an In-N-Out Burger in Twin Falls, Idaho. Police Chief Matthew Hicks.
20: We have literally hundreds of people that were in some way, shape, or form in the area of this restaurant at the time that are being interviewed right now. The resources for all of our agencies are completely on board. We are interviewing as many people as we can.
19: The shooter deceased, a motive under investigation. Massive evacuation orders for Spokane, Washington due to massive wildfires.
21: I declared a statewide emergency and a statewide burn ban because we've heard how challenging the situation is and how challenging we expect it to be, especially this weekend with extremely high winds.
19: That's Washington Governor Bob Ferguson. 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
22: An isolated shower or two is possible this morning, followed by decreasing clouds. It'll be a pleasant afternoon with some peaks of sunshine and a light northeast breeze with a high of 79. Comfortable tonight, the low temperature falls to 58. We'll have mostly sunny skies tomorrow and a high of 82. It looks to stay warm with highs consistently in the low to mid 80s this week. Thunderstorm chances are possible from Wednesday afternoon, lasting through Thursday. Tracking West Michigan's weather, I'm Storm Team Meteorologist Scott Larson.
23: Good morning and welcome to Soundings, a public affairs presentation of iHeartMedia. 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My name is Shannon Jamal Hollimans, and I am the pastor at First Congregational United Church of Christ in Lowell, Michigan, just east of Grand Rapids. And I have one of our regulars here with me this morning, and I will invite him to introduce himself.
24: Hi, I'm Father Mike Kirkshank. I'm a Paulist father, Roman Catholic priest, and I serve at the Cathedral of St. Andrew in the Hartside neighborhood of Grand Rapids. Good morning.
23: Good morning. Good morning. So, how is summer?

0: for those who've never met me, I'm fairly fair skinned. I'm very pale, so the sun can really do a lot of do a number on me, I guess you could say. And so being out in the sun, as much as I love it, I try to protect myself from that. And when I am, it does zap energy out of me. So like I was in Grand Haven last week for a few days, and so I would go in the morning, I would go out, and then in the evening I would go out, which is, I love going to the beach. I grew up in New England, and going to the beach, I love going to the beach in like the late afternoon, like 4 or 5 o'clock, because it's still pretty warm. It's the sun isn't that strong, so it's not as, I'm not as worried about that. And the beach is a little quieter, and you know, you get the sun going down, and so just to, I love being there like at, around that time of the day. So it was nice to have that rest time.
1: Yeah, I feel the same way. I like to grow vegetables on my deck in the summer, and so I really like the discipline of going out in the morning to water them, in the evening to sort of check on them. Same thing during the heat of the day; it's not really a time you want to be outdoors.
0: Yeah. Really, that really highlights the story of the woman at the well. You know, we all hear about how she's at the middle of the day, and kind of gives a fuller meaning to the story to know that, you know, in the summertime here, when we mm-hmm. think about that, that's what she was doing every day, was going right in the heat of the day. It's that's not fun.
1: Yeah. And even like, I don't know if you've been to Israel, I've been there a few times, and every time I go, it's a little bit overwhelming sometimes, the heat, especially in the desert areas, but no matter where you are, even though they don't have the humidity that we have here, it can be a little bit overwhelming. And you think of Jesus walking around all the time with no place to lay his head, right? With these disciples. And it had to be exhausting. It really gives you a new perspective, I think, on it. Yeah. I think that's a good entry into our passage today. Do you want to read our passage?
0: Sure. A reading from the Holy Gospel according to Matthew. When Jesus heard of the death of John the Baptist, he withdrew in a boat to a deserted place by himself. The crowds heard of this and followed him on foot from their towns. When he disembarked and saw the vast crowd, his heart was moved with pity for them, and he cured their sick. When it was evening, the disciples approached him and said, "This is a deserted place and is already late. Dismiss the crowds so they can go to the villages and buy food for themselves." Jesus said to them, "There is no need for them to go away. Give them some food yourselves." But they said to him, "Five loaves and two fish are all we have here." Then he said, "Bring them here to me." And he ordered the crowds to sit down on the grass. Taking the five loaves and the two fish and looking up to heaven, he said the blessing, broke the loaves, and gave them to the disciples, who in turn gave them to the crowds. They all ate and were satisfied, and they picked up the fragments left over, 12 wicker baskets full. Those who ate were about 5,000 men, not counting women and children. The Gospel of the Lord.
1: Thanks be to God. That's really a beautiful story in so many ways, right? Because you see insight into who Jesus was and who the disciples were and who the followers were. Go ahead.
0: I was just going to say, there's kind of parts to it too, right? There's sort of these stages of Jesus is mourning his cousin, but is not given the space to mourn.
1: Yeah.
0: And then he realizes that he needs to meet the needs of those around him, and he does. And then he's given another problem or opportunity, depending on how you look at it, from the disciples of all these hungry people. And he kind of, I guess, challenges disciples to think outside of the box, if you will, and give them, you know, a reason, a way to think outside of the box.
1: Yeah. It really struck me as you read that.

0: this morning, the fact that John the Baptist has just been murdered, and then this story happens. Yeah, it's one of those things you don't always notice when you read the scripture sometimes so often. And yeah, it really hits that he is grieving. This is really a dark time for him, and that's why he withdraws to this place. And then suddenly everyone is chasing him and wants to be with him. Yeah, that had to be overwhelming for him. It says he had compassion on the crowds, but it really helps you have compassion on him and the work that he's doing, right? And I think a lot of us can relate to that too. Being at times in our lives where we're exhausted, where we're doing so much, and needing to get away to grieve a loss, or yeah, just be alone for a moment, and having that constant pressure to be there for others, right? I know we can relate to that as clergy, but I'm sure others can as well.
1: Yeah, sure. It makes me think of people who have lost loved ones, just like Jesus lost his loved one. And as we're planning the funeral, that close loved one will be a principal planner of it, a principal organizer of it. So coordinating what the funeral mass will be like, making sure the word is sent out to all those who need to hear it, all the loved ones. And I realize, when I ask people that are in that situation, like how they're doing, and it's like, well, I'm just doing the next thing that I need to do to make all this happen. And then I think it's after that is when they recognize, in many ways, the loss, or hopefully during the service itself, that like sometimes you can see it just come to them, maybe at the cemetery, just become so real at that moment when they don't really have to worry about anything more, but they can just experience and live it. Yeah, I think this kind of thing does happen with people now that they there's just things to do, or they feel like they need to do things after a death, and they don't either give themselves a space or have the space to do it. But I think, for those of us who are aware of that, it's good to check up on those people and just see, like, the man who lost his wife, he's making sure everything's happening. Like, if you're at that service, at that funeral, like, check in on that person, even though he's like frantic, really just try to see how he's doing, because he probably hasn't been given the opportunity yet to really reflect and really to start grieving.
0: Yeah, that resonates with me as well. It's grief is such a complicated thing, and we don't, in my opinion, we don't talk about it enough, right? Like the process of grief and the work, the labor of grief. People say time heals all wounds, but I don't know that necessarily just time alone does it. We have to work through it with the time that God gives us to give ourselves space to grief. I think you're right about that. I think about my own grief journeys. Yeah, and a lot of times the immediate moment is so filled with the things that need to be done that it's really not until you have space that it really hits you. Whether that's sitting in the pews at the funeral, or once you get home after all of the busyness is over and your friends have left and the cards aren't coming in the mail anymore. It's a different experience. And I think maybe that's part of the model that we see here of Jesus. It's like Jesus hears what happens and he immediately goes to withdraw, to grieve, to feel his grief, not to stay busy with ministry and to keep going, but he stops and gives himself that space. And that's I think really admirable. That's something that I wish more of us would do, right? And there's also this trend, right, to celebrate people's lives and to have a service that's joyful and not painful or hard. But in my opinion, we really need space to have those hard emotions, to feel them fully, to really grieve the loss, the magnitude of losing a human life, because life is so valuable and so precious. Another thing I notice in this passage is, both in verse 13, the first verse, it says Jesus withdrew to a deserted place by himself. And then in verse 15, the disciples come to him and say, okay, we're in this deserted place. That repetition, right? We really are in the middle of nowhere and we have no food. Like either people have to walk home to get it or something needs to happen.
1: Yeah. Certainly it does. It does highlight that fact that it's a sort of desperate situation that there are all these people. Now Jesus could easily say, well, like, why'd you follow me here then?
0: Right.
1: I didn't ask you all to follow me here. You figure it out.
0: Yeah.
1: Of course you wouldn't say something like that, but some of us would be tempted to say something like that. But yeah, I mean, I guess what's maybe in my mind special about this parable is he's very much teaching by example, but also like actively teaching the disciples what it means to be a minister. That he's sort of helping them along. He's walking them through it. Okay. Yes, we are in a deserted place. Yes, we do have all these people who are hungry. So what do you think is the next step? Uh-huh. And like, well, send them back, whatever. Like, no, that's not going to work out so well. Let's give them some food of your own. And then they think about that. Like, well, we don't have enough food of our own. And then of course he produces the miracles that gather all that we have. I think he's both meeting needs of people, but also teaching his followers how to meet the needs of people, how to really, think through the options and think through the needs, especially of what people are lacking. And I think that's something, as clergy, something that's, I think we can relate to, because we know that the ministry that we have, we cannot do on our own. And so we actively collaborate with many others who have many different skills, many different gifts. And together we walk through, okay, how do we meet this need or that need? And, that's something that we do as clergy, but, I think anybody who's active in their church can do that for their own, and also just help other people do it too. Let's talk about, Suzanne, the widow. What does she need? Does she need people to visit her? Does she need somebody to cook a meal for her? What does somebody, we just lost, one of the members of our community was detained by ICE a couple of weeks ago and is in the detention center in Baldwin. It's like, what does that family need? She has three young children. And it's like, oh, well, they need to go visit her. Their dad isn't able to. And so they need somebody to go take them to go visit her. And so we talk through like the different, how we can meet the needs of the people together. And I think together we will meet them.
0: Yeah. Yeah. That's such an important point, right? That ministry was always intended to be done together. It's not a solo endeavor, right? That Jesus doesn't just go ahead and make food miraculously fall from the sky, right? He uses the resources they have and gives it to the disciples to make the miracle happen. That I think is, it's a good reminder, and it's a powerful example of what ministry can do when it's done in the love and the power of God. And it says they ate and were filled. They had more than enough, right? God really provided, and trusting in that provision, it can be hard, especially in those tough moments, right? Where a mother isn't able to be with her children, or we've lost someone we really love. that we've depended on for so many years, and suddenly to be in the space where you have to sort of hit a reset button or look at everything in a new way. There's so many challenges to life, right? And God doesn't promise us that, you know, if we just have faith, everything will be easy. it's that if we have faith, God will provide. And that's very different, I think, than sometimes we hear or we think it should be, right? To rely on God's provision, even in miraculous ways. I think of when my kids were young and I was home with them for a number of years, and my husband's job as a mechanic, you know, they're paid hourly on commission, which means they don't get a guaranteed amount every week. It's sort of based on how busy they are. And if their business isn't coming in, they're not busy, so they're not getting paid as much. And we really struggled for a number of years to make sure we had enough for us and our family. And I would sometimes ask God, you know, how are you going to do this? Like, you promised to provide, but I don't know how you're going to do this. And God always did. Looking back, you know, in the moment, it felt overwhelming. And like, I had no idea how God would do it. And being so discouraged, thinking, you know, there are people with so much wealth and so much power seemingly don't do anything to really earn it. And then, you know, you struggle to do the right thing and still just barely make ends meet. It can be really be hard, but it's that relying on that provision, I think, that to me really meant something.
1: Yeah, that's really good. A couple weeks ago, we had our parish had a youth camping trip, so like 8th to 12th graders, and the theme was faith over fear. And which is kind of a common phrase that's thrown around, I think, but we were sure to tell them and to teach and talk about how faith is not like a replacement of fear. We're not saying that it's faith instead of fear, because the fears are there and the fears will persist, they'll exist. But faith over fear just means that if given the fears, we choose faith, and that faith that we have in God allows us to offer those fears and those anxieties to Him, to ask Him to carry them with us. And so faith and fear are kind of connected and will go together, and they'll always be linked. But I think when Jesus says so many times in the Gospels, "Do not be afraid, do not fear," he's basically asking us to choose trust or choose faith in Him, that even with those fears, that He will provide. And that's definitely not an easy thing.
0: No.
1: It can be very hard to trust. It takes a lot of letting go. We were talking just this morning with one of a seminarian that we live with. He's working on a project, and he says, "Well, you know, he's having a hard time sort of delegating responsibilities because he's worried that like it wouldn't go exactly how he wanted it to." And I think we can all have that, and you know, whether it's our kids or people that other coworkers that we have or grandchildren, whatever. Like, we're like, "Well, I'll just do this because I know it's going to go the way I want it to go." Yeah. And when I think Jesus is asking us to invite others into our project or ministry, and maybe it won't go the way that you thought it was going to, maybe it won't go as well, maybe it'll go better. But you know, I think that's the calling. I think that you know, the example he gave in our gospel.
0: Yeah, ministry was always meant to be collective. It was always meant to be communal. That's something that's easy to lose sight of in a society like we live in, right? Which is very rugged individualism is elevated, and it's very much focused on working hard and doing things on your own. But the Gospels really invite us again and again to turn back to community, because that's the model for ministry that Jesus lived, and that's, I think, the model that that we all need, you know, so that it's not one person's burden, because we're not Christ, right? We can't do this on our own, and Jesus didn't even do this on his own, right? Any closing thoughts on this passage as you look at it?
1: I think just as the passage closes, I think it's such a testament to God's abundance. You know, we see that one of the great examples of the wedding at Cana, where, you know, we see God, it's just, it, you know, they're running out of wine. And so, okay, let's make sure the party keeps going. And here you just, you know, let's not just feed people, but let's have leftovers when people are hungry later. And so God always goes even beyond what's needed in the moment, that his ministry is one in which is greater and beyond our understanding. And I think that's a message that we need to hear sometimes, that like God isn't just there to help us with this little thing or that little thing, although, you know, if we pray that he does, but there's something greater that's happening that we can appreciate about what God is doing with us and in the world.
0: Yeah, that perspective is so important, right? That it's not about always the things that demand, or that we feel are so demanding in that moment, that I need this right now, but God is writing a bigger story. Well, on behalf of Father Mike and myself, thank you for joining us today. And we invite you on this Sabbath day to find some rest, to find community that will give you encouragement and solace and trust in God's provision.
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11: Stopping for now, I'm Paul Stevens, Fox News. President Trump saying on Truth Social he, for now, is canceling a major attack on Iran.
12: He posted on social media claiming Mideast allies reached a rough framework for a peace deal, and because of that, the U.S. will hold off on ordering new strikes. Trump added the emerging deal would include the immediate, complete, and total opening of the Strait of Hormuz and an end to Iran's nuclear threat. He goes on to say Israel joins him in the pause in strikes, which remains contingent on being able to rapidly make a deal. President Trump had reportedly been planning new attacks on Iran that could have taken place as soon as this weekend, but again, those plans are now apparently canceled after Middle East allies reached the outlines of a deal to end the war with Iran.
11: And that's Fox's Chanley Painter, the AP, citing a source who said that Saudi's crown prince urged the president against escalating the conflict with Iran over concerns fresh strikes could cause Tehran to attack Saudi Arabia and other Gulf countries as well, but U.S. embassies in the Middle East still urging Americans to leave the area, saying the Iran regime is unpredictable. Washington State Governor Bob Ferguson issuing a statewide emergency declaration Saturday, responding to wildfires.
13: I want to start by saying our state's facing a very serious situation with multiple fires, and our hearts go out to Washingtonians who are losing their homes and being evacuated.
11: Officials have issued a statewide burn ban in an effort to reduce the risk of additional fires that might be started. Vincent Pastore, best known as Salvatore Big Pussy Bonpensiero on The Sopranos, has died. He was 80 years old. The actor's career also including roles in movies like A Bronx Tale, Goodfellas, and Carlito's Way. No official cause of death just yet. 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
11: The body of a missing 10-year-old girl has been found and recovered out of the Passaic River in New Jersey Friday night after she and two other kids first entered the water on Wednesday. Richard Jacobus, Fox 5, WNYW in New York.
17: Family and an entire community's hearts sinking a bit deeper into their chests after hearing that the body of that 10-year-old girl was recovered here into the Passaic River. It was a couple in one of these residential buildings along the river that spotted something that appeared to be a body in the Passaic. The recovery of this little girl's body comes just two nights after she, along with a 10-year-old boy and another 11-year-old girl, went playing at a nearby park before they came over to a boat launch and entered the water. The strong current following a storm pulled all three children downstream. The 11-year-old was able to get out of the water. The 10-year-old brother of that 11-year-old, who officials say helped save his sister, also sadly drowned.
11: The 10-year-old girl's mother was able to confirm her child's ID once arriving on the scene following a two-day search. A migrant in the U.S. illegally is being deported for the third time after causing a hit-and-run crash that killed a U.S. Marine in 2017.
18: The father of Lance Corporal James Walden III is reliving the pain of his son's senseless death from nearly a decade ago. Now finding out the illegal immigrant who was convicted of the hit-and-run is set to be deported a third time when he should never have been in the country at all, even before he killed his son. Walden's son, 21-year-old Marine James Walden II, had been stationed at Fort Meade and was considered a heroic soldier prepared to sacrifice for his country. But his young life was cut short in 2017, killed on a winding road while riding his motorcycle by the reckless driving of Martin Martinez Balinas, who's now 38 years old and in ICE custody.
11: That's Fox's Lauren Green. I'm Paul Stevens. This is Fox News.
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0: He served at the Pentagon as an Army JAG. He graduated from Notre Dame and has two law degrees from Boston University and Georgetown University. He's been practicing law for over 30 years. He's your family's personal attorney. It's time for the David Carrier Show.
1: Hello and welcome to the David Carrier Show. I'm David Carrier, your family's personal attorney, and you have found the place where we talk about estate planning, elder law, real estate, and business law. So if you give us a call at 616-774-2424, that's 774-2424. We'll get your question, comment, or concern on the air, whatever you want to talk about. But mostly, if you're concerned about estate planning, you know, that's where you, the basic idea, I guess the most fundamental idea is, where does my stuff go when I'm dead? That's what estate planning is about, because your estate is your leftovers, right? So if you're doing estate planning, you might want to avoid probate, save taxes, get it to the kids. And that's wonderful, and that's fine. And, you know, human beings, you might know this. You might know that human beings have been dying for quite a long time now, at least passing from this side of the Great Divide anyway. And when our mortal existence is done, we leave stuff behind. We're probably at a world historic level of leaving stuff behind. But we've been doing that for a long time. You know what I mean? This leaving stuff behind since the Bronze Age, even before probably, leaving stuff behind and being human beings who worked hard to get it in the first place, whether we were chipping flints to make arrowheads or pouring, you know, what is it, tin and copper together to make bronze or whatever the heck else it was doing, or maybe working overtime, you know, contributing to that 401k, not giving up, not taking your vacations all the time and doing a staycation. I saw that word again, staycation instead of, we always did staycations. What was up? Big tragedy. Anyway, my point is that human beings have been accumulating stuff in various ways for a long time. And so it is not unusual. It is not bad. It is not unexpected that we would want to have some idea where it's going next. Plus, you don't want to be remembered, you know, as that SOB who didn't do any planning whatsoever and put the family into probate court. It's a well-known fact that the, it will be soon because I'm making it up right now, that the Hatfields and McCoys, you may have heard of these guys feuded famously for generations. And it was all because Mr. Hatfield had screwed up his estate plan. That's right. Yes. They kept fighting in probate court. And, the judge handed rifles to each one of them and said, hey, get going here, will you please? Very, very similar to what goes on in probate court to this very day, where judges, of course, encourage not only fisticuffs, but gunfire if your probate doesn't work out. Did you know that? See, you tune into the show, you find out stuff you never knew. The Hatfields and McCoys is actually promulgated by a probate judge. and I ask that you don't quote me on that. But anyway, stuff happens. You know what I mean? People hate each other because fighting over the ashtray or whatever. And so estate planning is where we don't curse the next generations. We bless them with our leftovers. The only problem is, and I don't know if you've noticed this, in your own family, but nowadays, kids don't seem to want to be blessed with anything but the green folding blessings. Green folding blessings, oh yeah, yeah, we're all down with that. But the china, you can keep it. Those Hummel figurines that meant so much to your mom. Yard sale. Precious moments, whoops. All that, kids don't want that stuff anymore. I don't know if you noticed this. And the big business now is, big business. It's not General Motors, but, you know, it's still a very active part of commerce is cleaning out the house. And we have a routine. We work very closely with some other folks. And what they'll do is, and by very closely, I mean, you know, we'll direct the client to talk to with them and they make their own deal. I don't actually do this myself. To clean out the house. And the protocol goes sort of like this. First, we have the family members through. You know, let the kids come through and see what they want. And they take what they want. Then we have the auctioneer come through to see what's left there that might actually sell. Somebody else might actually want it. Something that would be worth picking up and carrying away and actually saying, what am I bid for this, mid-century modern ashtray? You know, what's that worth? And then finally, it's the gang with the dumpster, you know, the 40-yard dumpster to empty stuff out. I know it's tragic to think about it. But I went to a house one time and it was birds. The theme was birds, and there were bird pictures, you know, not that unexpected, I suppose. The last name was not Audubon, but there were bird pictures. There were stuffed birds, all taxidermy, you know, all over the place. There were porcelain birds and, you know, figurines and just so many birds. I think there was a bird tapestry as well. Birds. The lady was into birds. How much of that do you think would actually sell at auction? And what kid wants that for their living room? Hey, honey, take the penguin off the TV set. It's getting in my way. It's, what? All right. And then, because that's the last group that comes through is the guys with the dumpster. And I don't know how many birds went in the dumpster that day, but my goodness, it was a lot. Or, you know, your Coca-Cola collection. I know it was cool. I know it reminds you of youth and vitality and all the rest of that stuff. That's great. It's wonderful. Nobody wants it, though. People who collect things, I mean, baseball cards, I guess, are still an item. But most of the stuff that we think is precious, including those precious moments, figurines and what have you, nobody wants them. You know, the collapse of the antiques market, even like good antiques. I had an aunt who was an antique dealer and she saw it go down, you know, where there was a time where the antiques were in huge demand. That's collapsed. And so they don't actually want a lot of what you're leaving behind, but everybody's all planning for that anyway. Do you see? You know, oh, I'm sure Tommy will love this. Tommy doesn't care about that. Oh, Susie, this will be joyful for her. Yeah, maybe. Nope. So don't worry about your stuff. It's going in the dumpster, into the landfill, probably. You know, that'd be interesting. Wouldn't it be an archaeologist in about, you know, 10,000 years, somebody finds a landfill with all these artifacts in it? Wow, that'd be great. Anyway, so people are worried about leaving the stuff to the kids. You really shouldn't worry too much about that. They're going to blow it. And the green folding, appreciate the green folding memories. You know what I mean? Those are gone in 6 months anyway, unless you do it correctly, which nobody does, hardly, in my opinion. I always have to keep saying it's my opinion. I mean, it's the staring fact. It's looking right back at you. You know, the fact is that inheritances are rarely put to good use. That seems obvious to me. But of course, not my fault. I know you're going to say, I know what you're going to say. I love when I get this. I know what you're going to say. You're going to say that da, da, da, da, da. It's like, but in my family, and I know everyone says their family's different. I know that. I know you say. I know you're going to say that. So I make a point never one-on-one to say things like that, because everyone always expects me to say, well, you know what's going to happen here, especially when they start coming out with, I know you're going to say it, so I don't say it. It doesn't make it less true. It just, I don't have to say it every time. So long story short, this idea of leaving stuff to your kids, it's a great idea. In fruition, no. So number two of what we do is hang on to it for you. You want to have a plan for what happens to your stuff. Yes, you don't want them turning out Hatfields and McCoys. Yes, that's all true. And so, of course, we do concern ourselves in our estate planning, the planning that I do, my firm does, my team does. We definitely are concerned about where does the stuff go. But we don't kid ourselves that that's the main event, because it isn't, right? It's not the main event for your kids. It's like, oh, it means so much that we get the pyramid or something. They don't want the pyramid. You know, like all those Egyptians, you know what I mean? It's like, hey, who wants the stuffed cat? who wants the jeweled, what was the bug that they had the scarab beetle. Once the scarab, I don't know. scarabs are out and who knows, dung beetles are in, whatever. The point is, all the stuff that you think is so important and precious, and memories and all the rest of it, is going to wind up either in an auction or a landfill. More likely than not. And eBay, yeah, and I'm not counting eBay because the kids who went through first are thinking, I can eBay that. You know, that'll go on, you know, Facebook Marketplace. I'm sure I can get a couple of bucks for that. Anyway, here I am showering on your parade, and it's Sunday, and I apologize for that. But, you know, sometimes the truth hurts. There you go. Planning for who gets your stuff? They don't want your stuff. You've been listening to The David Carrier Show. I'm David Carrier, your family's personal attorney. Wasting time.
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1: Welcome back to the David Carrier Show. I'm David Carrier, your family's personal attorney. Now they'll want the cottage. They definitely do want the cottage. So hang on to that. That's good. But nothing else. So anyway, first thing people do, this is estate planning, elder law, real estate, and business law. Okay. So the estate planning is all about who gets your stuff, who gets your stuff when you're gone. And my point is nobody wants your stuff when you're gone. Unless I can convert it to crypto, you know, unless it's the do-re-mi, they're not going to be interested. That's just, there might be a few things. But I'll tell you, when my folks passed on and, you know, there was all the treasures, I took a bunch of them and that stuff that was about, you know, I went through, there were a couple of things I really did want. And then a bunch of stuff I didn't. And I took a bunch of stuff that was otherwise going to be thrown away. I was like, I remember, when my brother broke this Hummel and I glued it back together again. And, so it was, had precious memories and I haven't unpacked those things. You know what I mean? My kids are going to look at that. I was like, what the heck is in this box? Oh, an old broken Hummel. Who wants that? So anyway, my point is that all this emphasis in estate planning on leaving stuff to people, leaving stuff, items is, well, maybe, you know, but no, not really. So what is it that we're doing here? I mean, you know, what is the problem? If they don't want your stuff, look, back in the day, getting the plow was an important thing. Getting the set of mechanics tools was an important thing because there weren't a lot of mechanics tools. They didn't have Harbor Freight, Lowe's, Hobby Lobby, whatever. They didn't have those things back then. So getting actual stuff, right? There wasn't a lot of stuff back then. So getting stuff was important, right? It was important. But now stuff is cheap. And apparently pretty soon we're going to have robots making it. So it's going to get even less expensive. So who wants 30 years ago model? You know what I mean? Who wants it? Nobody. Hardly. And again, your mileage may vary, but that's what I think. So what is this planning all about? It's all about, in my opinion, it's evolved. See, because here's the other thing. People used to go softly into that good night. You know, remember that there's that poem, you know, the guy, I forget what his name is, wrote to his father, you know, go not soft into that good night, fight against the dying of the light, etc. Right? Well, people live so long nowadays, right, that it's like, yeah, time for the light, yeah, die that light, you know, time for that, let's go. And it wasn't Jack Kerouac, no. His name will come to me at some point, probably after the break when I Google it. But the point is, people live a lot longer than they used to, okay? And the things you leave behind are not so precious. And people have higher expectations these days. I don't know if you've noticed this, but you have much higher expectations about what your life should be like than your parents did, as a matter of fact. And by the way, your kids aren't there to help, you know, help ease you out the door, right? These are things I don't think anyone can argue with. I don't like arguing. I became a lawyer so that everyone would just accept whatever I said without question. I wouldn't have any. Okay, that's not true either. But the point is that nowadays people live a lot longer than they ever used to. And what happens is the things that we've built up are consumed routinely in that living longer. And this gets us to the elder law. Okay. We call it elder law. It should be something else. I tried for years to make it retirement law or I'm not dead yet law, you know, something like that. But none of those things got popularity. There's some movie where somebody tries to make something a catchphrase, you know, and they're like putting this poor girl down. It's like, that'll never catch on, or they say something that's different than that, but that's the idea. I've been trying to make retirement law a thing, but that never happened. So I just have to accept that elder law is the thing that people are going to call this because that's what everybody calls it. So fine. you know, come on in, the water's fine. Okay, fine, I'll call it that. Why not? But this is the part, of the law that seems to me to be more relevant than ever. The leaving the stuff to kids, that used to matter, right? Because if you're a cobbler and they don't get the knives and the bench and the blah, blah, blah, whatever the hell it was, right? Now you know, in the medieval town, they get kicked out for beggars, you know, whatever. They need the stuff, all right? It used to be very, very important to leave the farmland, the equipment, the cattle, the whatever, to that next generation because they'd starve without it. Well, it ain't that way no more. Hiram, I mean, come on. Wakey, wakey. It's not that way. And the things that are culturally significant to you are not culturally significant to them. So don't even, you know what I mean? I mean, I guess for, you know, for quite a long time, people in Egypt thought pyramids were really cool and they handed them down and they had room for their kids and whatnot in the pyramid and all the, whatever. I don't really know how that works at all, but I'm assuming that there was something, or people would build mausoleums, you know, even people in this country built, you know, mausoleums. You can still see them in the cemeteries, you know, where they get niches for the kids and whatnot. Okay. We're not doing that anymore either. Like, we're not doing any of this stuff anymore. So what should the focus be? My question, if it's not leaving stuff to kids, they don't even want to be buried with you, and your totems don't have cultural significance anymore, right? Things that were, you know, oh, it's a picture of Elvis. Who the hell's that? Oh, Elvis Costello? That what you're talking about? They don't care. All right. So my point is, let's focus instead on you while you're here. Maybe the next generation doesn't need your piled up wealth. Or maybe it does. Maybe it needs it more than ever, but maybe it's all going to be spent on your care because you won't shuffle off this mortal coil. You won't pass over to the great divide. You won't go soft into that good night. Okay. And that gets very, very expensive. So what if there was a way to leave your kids not only what they really need, but what they really want, right? Which is your accumulated wealth. And people are like, well, I don't know. I'm not wealthy. You know, I got a house. Yeah, well, a chicken coop around here starts at $250,000, right? You know, get a nice house, it's $500,000. I mean, you got to get realistic about this stuff. So the question is, to my mind, what is this estate planning stuff all about? Well, estate planning as traditionally understood, in my opinion, like who else's opinion am I supposed to have? But my opinion is, it's passé. It's gone. We don't need it the way we need it. Culturally, of course, it's still, we have to pretend it's really important, you know, but in the real world, the idea that you're planning to be dead and where your stuff goes is not nearly as important as it used to be, unless you figure out how to still have some stuff, the right kind of stuff, when you're gone. That's what I'm saying. And that's what we're going to talk about in the next segment, because music is going to start here pretty soon. And this time I promise I won't talk over it. You know, I get complaints about the show. Not a lot of complaints, but the most complaints I get is that people want to hear the music and I'm talking over it all the time. So, John, if you want to start the music, I'll just shut up and we can get on to the next segment. You've been listening to The David Carrier Show. I'm David Carrier, your family's personal talking over the music attorney.

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13: The Toronto Tempo have acquired Connecticut Sun forward Anissa Morrow in a trade that ships the rights to Maria Kleandakova and a 2028 second-round pick back to Connecticut. Morrow was the 7th overall pick in last year's draft, while Kleandakova has played just 3 seasons in the WNBA since being drafted in 2018. 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
14: Fox News, I'm John Saucier. 2 days after the United States resumed airstrikes on Iranian-backed targets in response to an attempted surprise ballistic missile attack on American forces, President Trump holding a cabinet meeting at Camp David.
15: Iran is doing very poorly, just in case you read incorrect stories. They're doing very, very poorly. They're having a hard time. They've been very dishonest. They've been very dishonorable to deal with.
14: The mayor of Seattle, Katie Wilson, apologizing to the public after her so-called communications failures in the aftermath of a deadly shooting earlier this week. She also announced that the police chief, Sean Barnes, has resigned.
16: Our after-action review of the city's communications with the public and the media revealed real gaps. Information could and should have gone out much faster through social media, the emergency alert system, the SPD blotter, and or an off-site press conference.
14: The shooting left 3 people dead, including 2 innocent bystanders, wounded 4 others, including a 2-year-old child. America is listening to Fox News.
17: A chance of a stray shower this morning, decreasing clouds, pleasant with a light northeast breeze, and a high of 79. Comfortable tonight, the low 58, mostly sunny Monday, 82. Tracking West Michigan's weather, I'm Storm 2 meteorologist Scott Larson.

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1: 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I'm warning you. If you don't call, I'm just going to keep on talking. Sorry about that, but, you know, them's the rules. This past week was, we had a great time. We had, you know, over 250 folks came out and joined us at the ballpark over at, whether you call it Old Kent or, what is it now, Lake Michigan Credit Union Ballpark. Had the fireworks, had the barbecue and all the rest of it. Next month, mark your calendars. The 26th? Whatever it is, whatever the third Friday in August is, that's our classic car show. You know, when you say, wait a second, what's a law firm doing with baseball and classic car shows? And of course, you know, the Christmas thing and the butterflies and all the rest of that stuff. And really the reason for it is, I'm very lonely. I have no friends.

0: whatever. You're just happy that you checked the box and you're done with it, right? I know that because that's what people tell me. and not only do they tell me that, the greatest proof is what they actually do. Can't tell you how many documents we've gotten where just the smell alone, the mildew, you know, that's a tip off. The fact that the staples are rusted out. I had one of these last week, you know, the staples are rusted out, not just rusty. I mean, that's typical, but the staples actually consumed by the rust. That's how long ago the estate plan was done, put down in a damp place and, you know, oh my God, terrible. So, that's when, I know what you're doing with these things and the events. The idea is, hey, guess what? Maybe if you were talking with people very similar to yourself, regular folks, middle-class folks, and we were doing sort of normal things like looking at old cars or, you know, eating some barbecue, watching a baseball game or something, right? Maybe it would be kind of reinforcing to the idea that it ain't about leaving the stuff behind, but about living your life now, right? And making sure, right, that the promises you've made to yourself primarily are kept, right? And you can do that best when you're talking to folks and it's kind of a relaxed sort of environment. That's my theory. And 36 years later, I'm sticking with it. But we do have Jim from Jim on the line. Good morning, Jim. Welcome to the David Carrier Show.
1: Hey, good morning, David. That was a great time at LMCU ballpark the other night. Thank you.
0: Oh, good. I'm glad you enjoyed it. Sure, sure.
1: Yeah. Hey, I have a question, David. We've been members of the Red Wagon Club and used your services here for a couple of years now. And on the 2-year anniversary, there's a tax advantage legacy trust. And I don't understand what that is.
0: So the IRAs, it has to do with IRAs, all right? And tax advantage just means that there's tax benefits, okay? So so the idea here is, and every plan that we do incorporates features that will, that will protect the IRA for the next generation, okay? Whether it's a trust-based plan or a will-based plan, doesn't matter. We always put the specific language in that we need in order to manage IRA, 401k, 403b, thrift savings plans, railroad retirement, whatever it may be, those tax advantage retirement plans that people do, right? Our folks typically look at those as sort of Fort Knox, the Taj Mahal. You know, they're things you're not going to buy coffee with the money in your IRA. And in fact, you'll be annoyed when you have to start taking out required minimum distributions, because the IRA to an awful lot of folks is the security, is the foundation, is the, I'm going to let that thing ride as long as I can. Now, when you leave that on to the next generation, typical estate planning requires an immediate payout. Okay. So people will take like the traditional, ordinary, customary, whatever you want to say, a revocable living trust, which doesn't account for the idea that you might want to do something more with the IRA than dump it, right? Dump it on the kids. And so that's what happens. You know, if you make the trust the beneficiary. Incidentally, if you talk to your financial advisor and you tell your financial advisor, hey, I'm working with a lawyer who says to put the IRA in the trust, okay, they will lose their whatever. Simply because they've all had the experience or heard of the experience of after death distributions being all screwed up by leaving it to a trust that does not account for the fact that there might be tax advantaged assets. It might be IRAs. Instead, everything we do is designed to make your trust or trust created by your will, testamentary trust, qualified designated beneficiaries when it comes to IRAs, because in my mind, the IRA is the purple unicorn of tax advantage. See, most tax advantage things, most things that cut taxes or can be used to cut taxes are really for the wealthy people.

0: wealthy people, okay? The capital gain tax treatment, wealthy people. I mean, it's not that there aren't a few crumbs that come down to regular folks, okay? But most of it is really for them, okay? For the ultra wealthy. But IRAs are different. IRAs actually give tax advantage to working class people. Holy cow, whoever heard of such a thing? And you don't have, you used to be able to, and majority of our clients, when you could do this before the Secure Act and IRA reform came about 10 years ago, whatever it was, you used to be able to stretch out your IRA over your kid's lifetime. And we would actually set these up with the Tax Advantage Legacy Trust. We would set them up so it would pay out over lifetime. Okay. So your IRA, any money you didn't spend, didn't go to the next vacation. Instead, it was an income stream for your kids for life. So you can't do that anymore. It's limited to 10 years. But there's an awful lot of families who still want to let's get the most advantage. Let's get the most advantage that we can out of the IRA. So that's where we're doing the Tax Advantage Legacy Trust. And if you're in Red Wagon Club for 2 years, as you have been, thank you very much. Then we just do it for you. I mean, that's just a benefit that you can get if you want. Okay?
1: Does that require,
0: so if you have IRA money, go ahead.
1: Oh, does that require then the two kids to come into the office then too?
0: No. Not up to them.
1: Okay. Good.
0: You know, unless you're calling me from the great beyond. in which case you don't qualify anyway. It's 100% up to you.
1: Gotcha. I do understand when we went into the financial advisor, he basically said, why would you do that? You can't, don't do that. Why, what's the step? And then it was very good making a call to your office from the financial advisor's office with the financial advisor to clear up the issue with the IRA and the trust.
0: Yeah. Yeah. Well, you know, here's the thing. When we talk to financial advisors, there's one of two reactions, and you can't predict in advance which one it'll be. Sometimes they dig their heels in and they're like, you know, you're a charlatan and you're terrible and get out of town. But the other one is when you kind of open the eyes to, hey, guess what? There's all this other stuff you can do, and it's really cool, and it helps your client. Then they become champions, and yours did. I mean, it was really very gratifying to be in that situation. So,
1: yeah.
0: Okay, well, thank you, Jim. I'm going to get in a little bit more as to why we do the talk, because that really fits into what I've been talking about today anyhow. So I'll get into that. Stick around if you have another question, but I got to get out of here now. Thank you very much for the call. 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I'm David Carrier, your family's personal attorney. 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
13: 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Who were they? What made them so notorious? How did the internet, or sometimes the algorithm, choose them? And what does a person do when they're suddenly confronted with more attention than the human psyche can handle? Take The Dress, a story that went uber viral in early 2015 in spite of being, well, kind of a boring optical illusion. A mother of the bride in Scotland took a picture of a dress she was thinking about wearing to her daughter's wedding. But she saw the dress as blue with black lace, and her daughter saw it as white with gold lace. One BuzzFeed post later, every single person on the internet was talking about the dress. But to me, The Dress is a story about the last couple of months when the internet was still sort of fun. It was shortly before the stories that spread across the internet stopped being driven by exploited millennials with useless arts degrees and started being decided by algorithms hell-bent on growing internet usership at all costs. And on a long enough timeline, the story of The Dress is one entangled with abuse and media exploitation. Internet history is a tricky thing to be invested in. It feels like every time a bad with business billionaire buys up another platform, history starts being erased. With the team at Cool Zone Media, we're taking these characters' 16th minute of fame to see what their moment meant to them and what it says about us.
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0: Welcome back to the David Carrier Show. I'm David Carrier, your family's personal attorney. You know, this show is whatever you want it to be. All you have to do is give us a call, 616-774-2424. That's 616-774-2424. And we will, you know, make the show what you want it to be. Just give us a call. See how easy that is? Is it easy? Yeah, it's easy. It's so easy. I can't even believe it. Anyway, so Jim calls in, and Jim's been a Red Wagon Club member with us now for a couple of years. And as you know, membership has its privileges. So if you stick around with us, you get first notice of the stuff that we're doing. You know, there are some events where you get special goodies. And in any event, we would love everybody, but our Red Wagon Club members have a special place in our hearts. And there are things like the Tax Advantage Legacy Trust after a couple of years. And you say, well, what the hell good is that? Here's the deal that I think most people I know most people overlook because no one's doing it. And at least I haven't seen it. I see a lot of stuff, okay? I mean, It's not just my client stuff. It's stuff that was done sometimes very recently was done where somebody says, hey, you said this is all a bunch of crap. And is this really a bunch of crap? And it's like, yeah, it's a bunch of crap. And of course, we don't say it like that because that would be disparaging whatever. But the fact of the matter is, in my opinion, the opinion of the matter, maybe I should say it like that, then I wouldn't get in trouble. The opinion of the matter is that if you're not planning for the IRA, you're not doing it right. And here's why. IRAs are the middle-class tax advantage, the purple unicorn, whatever you want to say. Very special stuff. Very powerful stuff. All right. When you can get tax-free compounding, which you get in any IRA, even a traditional IRA, the money compounds tax-free. All right. You ever hear of the magic of compounding? This is when you earn money on the money you earned and then you keep earning it. This is why when you're younger, don't save when you're older, save when you're younger, because then it's got time to compound, time to work. All right. That's the deal. It's wonderful stuff. It's amazing, amazingly powerful stuff. You heard about these Trump accounts. Oh, Trump accounts for babies. Why are the Trump accounts for babies so important? Because babies have more time than you do. All right. All you got to do is let the time work, and the magic of compounding really, just creates wealth. All right. You don't even have to do anything in it. Okay. So compounding is important. You get that? Tax-free compounding, where you earn money on all the money you earned, and then you earn money on all of that money, and then you earn all the money, is better than, ooh, looky here, I earned some money. I was going to compound. No, wait a second. I got to take a chomp, take a tax bite out of it. And then, oh, well, I still earned some money. Yeah, now we're going to take a tax bite out of it. Okay? So the tax-free compounding in the IRA, 401k, 403b, traditional or Roth, okay? Either one, is really important, okay? So tax-free compounding. Now, so if you can keep the IRA for the 10 years that they'll let you, you'd love it. Run the numbers. It's amazing how much more money you have at the end of 10 years, right? Even if you're taking out required minimum distributions, how much more you have because of the tax-free compounding. It's just run the numbers yourself. You'll be astounded. And if you're not, well, you're hard to astound. The problem with an inherited IRA, which nobody seems to understand, which we've had the Supreme Court decided this like 10 years ago, something like that. There is no protection for the IRA. See, no one can take away your IRA, your retirement plan account. They can't take it away from you. You get sued all day long, unless you're getting divorced, and then they'll split it up. There's exceptions like that. But, your credit card debt, your phone bill, what have you, your rent, other debt, student loan debt, they cannot take your IRA. Your IRA is protected. But it's not protected for that next generation. And you say, well, okay, if the kid got himself in trouble, it's his own damn fault. Yeah, but why are you piling on? And this is the problem. If you have a traditional IRA, and I know you haven't spent it because you don't spend it. That's universally true. Okay. Well, almost universally true. Happens all the time. People don't spend it. I hate spending it. Won't take out more than required minimum distributions, all the rest of this. Okay. So you leave a big, fat, juicy IRA for the kid. But the kid has gotten divorced, got hit by a car, hit somebody with a car, went to school and now is a barista, whatever. No shame on a barista. But the idea is they owe money to somebody. And now the somebody they owe money to can come and take that IRA. Okay? Because you left them as beneficiary on the IRA. Are you with me on this? This is what everybody tells you to do. I know it. It's terrible advice, but you're going to do it anyway because you were told to do it. And so you do it. And now, you die. The kid gets the IRA, which is just what your evil ex-daughter-in-law, son-in-law, whoever has been waiting for, because now they take that divorce judgment that they got umpty-ump years ago. And now they grab the IRA money and maybe it's a student loan debt or whatever. But anyway, the creditor reaches over your kid's shoulder and takes away the IRA because they were the beneficiary on the IRA. And this is the exact case that was in front of the Supreme Court. The kid was going through bankruptcy, beneficiary of an IRA, okay? And the bankruptcy court said, you can't say you don't want it. You have to take it. And then the Supreme Court said, oh, yeah, and by the way, there's no protection for it. What that means is that all 200,000 or 300,000 or whatever's in the IRA that the kid got, right, is gone, and the kid owes the income tax on the money. Are you with me on this? This is how crazy it is. And so in order to protect that, that's why we do the Tax Advantage Legacy Trust. That's why we build into every single estate plan we do. If you come to us and you get a will, there's going to be a trust in the will. Sorry. Them's the rules. You work with us. We're going to protect you whether you want it or not. Oh, I want a simple will. Go somewhere else. Go to the library. They have them for free there. You want to jump off the cliff? I'm not going to help you. Instead, if you're going to work with us, it's a 65-page will. Sorry. But that way, I don't have any stories like I'm telling you right now. Because why? Because we planned ahead for that. Do you see? So what you want to do, what we do, right, is in every plan, we build in the Tax Advantage Legacy Trust. But there's a freestanding trust. So it's separate from the regular planning. Because why? Because IRA is a purple unicorn. Can you do the same thing with the regular trust? Yeah, kind of. But this is better. It's got more stuff in it. There's more flexibility in it, put it that way. And it's separate. So in changing the one, if you decide at some point in the future to go to some charlatan who amends it, right, then you don't lose it. You've got the IRAs are still separate and protected. It's just one more level of care, of concern, of locking in what it is you want. That's the deal with the talk. You've been listening to The David Carrier Show. I'm David Carrier, your family's personal attorney. And Joyce, we'll get right to you.

0: He served at the Pentagon as an Army JAG. He graduated from Notre Dame and has two law degrees from Boston University and Georgetown University. He's been practicing law for over 30 years. He's your family's personal attorney. It's time for the David Carrier Show.
1: Hello and welcome to the David Carrier Show. I'm David Carrier, your family's personal attorney. And you have found the place where we talk about estate planning, elder law, real estate, and business law. Plus, whatever you happen to come up with, which would be fine, but you have to call in. Them's the rules, right? The rule. What's the rule? The rule is we'll talk about what you want to talk about, but only if you call. If you don't call, then you're stuck with whatever I want to talk about, which, oh, my goodness. After 20 years of doing this, it's, you know, how many times can you say the same thing? But the good news is, that in the first hour, Joyce called in. With any luck at all, she's still on the line. Am I right?
2: Oh, yes, sir. You're lucky.
1: Hey, there we go.
2: So am I. Hello. Thank you for taking my call and for your program.
1: You betcha.
2: So here's some background, and then I'll give you the question. The background is I have all of my bank accounts and things already allocated to beneficiaries. I have an irrevocable trust that I created for my granddaughters. So I have, like, one of my granddaughters' UTMA account in the trust, and I have, like, copyrights and things like that just for my granddaughters in this irrevocable trust that I created. And I'm going to make sure I live in Calhoun County, so I'm going to make sure my estate is does not exceed the threshold where my girls will have to probate. So it will be under the amount needed for a probate. So here's my course. And I have no debts and I own pretty much everything, but I don't have a high income, you know. So my question for you is this. When I die, what documents will my daughters have to file with Calhoun County? What is mandatory?
1: Let me ask you.
2: Yes, go ahead.
1: Yeah, you own your home, is that right?
2: Yep, I own everything, yes. Car, everything.
1: Okay.
2: No debts. The only debt I had was a student loan, and it was recently discharged.
1: Okay, so, you know, you're jumping ahead. I mean, do you have the deadly disease? Are you terminal? I mean, how do you know what's going to happen between now and death?
2: I'm okay.
1: Yeah. So here's my perspective on the thing is that it is likely that before you die, if you're like most people, you're going to need care, right? I mean, and according to the NIH, it's 70%. If you make it to 65, 70% of people will need it. Not so much in your 60s and 70s, if you look at the numbers, but by the time you're in your 80s, if you're not dead yet, then you're going to need care. And it may be that in your family, because I don't prejudge individual families, but just in a general perspective, which is what I take because I'm dealing with general people, people in general. And even when I am dealing with people in general, I don't have any foreknowledge. I don't have any way of knowing whether the people you're talking about, whether or not they're still around. I mean, they could get hit by a bus too, you know? So I always plan for the worst. I mean, I hope for the best, but I do plan for the worst. And so when people jump over, well, I'm here now. I've got everything all set up, right? It reminds me of that of the Bible story, right? Where, you know, he got all his stuff in the granaries and he's like, I'm on easy street now because I planned for everything. And it was that night that the thief came or the fire, whatever it was, disaster strikes. And the thing is, when you have everything squared around, I admire people like that. Like, I can't tell you. I absolutely, absolutely do. The thing I worry about is, and this is what I do all day, is, okay, here's where we are now. At some point, we're going to be called from this life, right? We're going to be called. And when that happens, what's the aftermath? And you say, well, I've got all these things set up so that if I drop dead in the next 10 minutes, everything's good. And I say, yeah, you're right. Are you about to drop dead in the next 10 minutes? No, I'm pretty healthy, actually. Well, how long do you expect to live? And a lot of faithful people will tell me, well, I don't know. I mean, until I'm called. And I get that. But the point is, you don't know. And neither do I. Maybe you have 10 years. Maybe you have 10 minutes. Maybe you have 20 years. Nobody knows. And the fact that we've got everything balanced out right now, which it sounds to me like you do, then I say, what happens when the tide changes, when the winds blow, when things happen? What if you do get hit by a bus? What if you have a stroke? What if you have dementia? Have we planned for that sort of thing? And when you have done beneficiary designations and the ladybird deeds that people do and things like this, then it might work. It might work. I'm not saying it doesn't work ever. I'm just saying if it does work, you got away with it. Okay. In other words, you know, if we made straight the way of the Lord, you know, if we made straight the path and we leveled out the hills and everything else, and life was this one straight shot and you knew what was going to happen, well, right. Then put the names on it. Go ahead. But my experience is that the world is a very different place. It's more like that yellow brick road that Dorothy went down. And sometimes it looks, you know, you're high and stepping and everything's good. And then sometimes there's trees that throw apples at you. You know what I mean? Where the hell did that come from? You know? And my view is that a reasonable, responsible plan is one that takes account of the things that may not happen. Don't happen to everybody, but number one, you got to take care of the things that happen to most people, which includes long-term care, significant amount of long-term care that will drain your resources, right? We need to look at that, but also to take account of all the what if. People don't like going there because it gets complex very, very quickly when you start thinking, well, what are all the different things that might happen? So my thing is, mental illness or whatever you want to call it, is that I'm always worried professionally. I mean, in real life, I'm really pretty cheerful. But when it comes to professional stuff, you know, to what I do all day, it's like every bad thing is just about to happen because I don't know that it isn't about to happen. And I either plan for all the bad things to happen, one right after the other, or in my opinion, I don't have a plan. It's just, I'm just kind of crossing my fingers, whistling past the graveyard, hoping nothing bad happens to me. And someone like you, who sounds very conscientious and very informed, and you worked really hard and you put all, and here I am crapping all over your ideas and stuff, but it's like, I'm here to help, okay? I'm not here to tell you that your plan is definitely going to fail. But what I am here to say is, based on what you've told me, I would have no confidence that it's actually going to work. And that's not a function. That's not a result of how much you worked or how much you thought about it and all the rest. Because obviously you've done a lot more thinking, frankly, than most people. It's just that the world is the kind, this is my experience, 36 years of it, is that the world is the kind of place where things bite you in the rear end and you never saw them coming. And you're either wearing, you know, stainless steel underwear or, I guess that didn't work anymore. And my job, I sell stainless steel underwear. I mean, that's what I do all day. So that any bad thing that happens, it's like, well, I like to play a game I call Stump the Chump. It's like, okay, if you have your estate plan in place, you know, what could go wrong? I don't know. You tell me. Give me an example of something that you heard about or you saw or you're concerned about, and see if we haven't anticipated that as an issue. What would we do if this happened? And when you put people on the deed or on the account or something like that, one of the things you're counting on is that they're still alive when you're not, or that when they die, you're able to change the, because that's one of the things that happens a lot. Like some people will die, or your beneficiaries will die, or your relationship will change. But before you change anything, you've got the dementia. You're still alive. Somebody could have changed it, but you didn't set things up so that anybody could change it and to carry out what you really wanted to happen. And now what you wanted, what you planned for, doesn't happen. Okay? So that's my load of cold water on what you were saying. And we're about to go to the music. So, but Joyce, if you would hang on to the end, I want to give you the floor back because I really am very anxious to hear what you have to say. So if you don't mind hanging on, the floor is yours. Okay?
2: As long as the cell phone.
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1: Welcome back to the David Carrier Show. I'm David Carrier, your family's personal attorney. We've got Joyce on the line. Now, Joyce has done a very good job about being out of debt, having some assets. We don't know how much, but not really relevant. She does own her own home. And Joyce has put together a plan, and she wants to know what I think of it. At least I think that's why she called. And what does she have to do when she dies? And the idea is that we've got beneficiary designations and whatnot on the assets, which will go to her various relatives. And in fact, I believe she said that she'd set up a trust for the benefit of one of the grandkids and has made that trust that she created the beneficiary on one or more of her accounts. And my Debbie Downer routine on poor Joyce was to say, yeah, that's all great, but what if unexpected things happen tomorrow, the next day? I mean, you're not dead yet and not in the next 10 minutes. So, you know, as life happens, a plan like you described, because I've seen a lot of people plan sort of that way, putting assets in people's names and whatnot, or beneficiary designations or ladybird deeds and whatnot. And then life happens differently than you expect it to. And as a consequence, the plan that you put together and worked when you put it together doesn't answer the mail at this point. And so I wanted to, that's what I said. I want to give Joyce the floor back to make sure I completely misunderstood what she was telling me, and I had no idea what I'm talking about. Go, Joyce, go.
2: Yes, you did misunderstand what I was saying, but that's because I know of time, okay. And you have other callers and listeners. I didn't want to go into a lot of detail. First of all, it's an irrevocable trust for my granddaughters, and inside of that irrevocable trust, I have also made stipulations that there are other grandchildren that come. So I have definitely thought down the road, this is what, da-da-da-da-da. As to my property.
1: But it's not an irrevocable trust now. But Joyce, it's not an irrevocable trust now. I mean, you could change it, right? Why would you do an irrevocable trust while you're alive?
2: Because I do not want it changed. And I already have
1: Yeah, but you want to change it.
2: No, I
1: don't. You want the right to change it? You don't.
2: No, I. But it's fine. It's fine. And the property is in the names of myself and my daughters. When I brought this property, where my little house sits on, I put it in the names of myself and my daughters. So therefore, they will take ownership of it when I die. So what I did was I put a lot of things into place that also account for.
1: Could I ask a question?
2: Oh, yes, of course. Yes, sir.
1: Can I ask a question? Okay. So when you put the house in the name of yourself and your daughters, did you say joint tenancy or did you say tenants with rights of survivorship or what did you say on the deed?
2: We all own it. We're on the deed. We all co-own it.
1: I get that, but I mean, yeah, I get that, but there are three ways that can happen.
2: Okay.
1: All right. One is tenants in common, where you each own a slice of it, and you own it. The second is as joint tenants, where if one of you dies, then the other three own it, or however many there are. But the problem with the joint tenancy is that anyone can break the joint tenancy and turn it into tenants in common, which was the first one. And then there's joint tenants with rights of survivorship, which you can't break. And the only way the property transfers is if everybody on the deed agrees, to give it back to mom or to do whatever with it. The advantage to that is, you know, if you die, then the three of them own it together. But there's consequences beyond that, which I'm not going to address just yet. But those are the three ways of owning it. So what I see a lot of people do is they'll buy the property or whatever, and they'll put X number of people on it, but they won't specify. They won't say joint tenant. They'll say, hey, we're all on the deed. We're co-owners of it. Yeah, I know you're co-owners of it, but how? And, well, does it say anything on the deed about that? No, it doesn't. Okay. Well, that means you're tenants in common, which means that if you die, If Joyce dies, if you're tenants in common, and one of the people named on the deed dies, then you have to probate that person's slice of the property. Or you could be joint tenants. And if you do joint tenants and somebody puts their share in a trust, that breaks the joint tenancy. And now we're back to tenants in common, the first one. The one that avoids that is if you're joint tenants with rights of survivorship, in which case nobody can put it in trust. Nobody can break it. Okay. But then I've got all the people owning it. And so if one person needs, like if you need long-term care, let's say you did joint tenants with rights of survivorship, okay? Then you own a particular slice of it, okay? And that's cash in the bank as far as the Medicaid is concerned. And it's like, well, my kids will take care of me. Like, okay, fine. I'm fine with that. You know, if you tell me, I'll believe it. You know, I'll believe it for purposes of the conversation. I don't actually believe it because too often there are other circumstances, other things happen that make it so that doesn't happen. And when you do a joint tenants with rights of survivorship, which I have talked about these, there's no way to break up the tenancy. You say, well, I don't want to break up the tenancy. Really? Well, one of your kids joined a biker gang and they bring the biker gang over and they turn your house into the headquarters. And you're like, well, they can't do that. They absolutely can do that. You're right. There's no rules when you've got joint tenants with rights of survivorship, and they don't have to pay the taxes, and they don't have to pay the insurance, and you can't kick them out. There's no remedy at law in Michigan or equity to break up a joint tenants with rights of survivorship. And that's what I'm talking about. It's like, if everything goes well and everybody gets along, then there's no problem. You don't need me. If we're in the peaceable kingdom, the lion has laid down with the lamb. What am I here for? I'll go cut the grass or something. But do you see what I... So that's why it's important to know, how was it when you bought the place? How was it that you're on the deed? Because it matters.
2: Oh, I understand what you're saying. I definitely understand what you're saying.
1: Okay.
2: And so my original question was, when I do leave this world, what I did was I printed out copies of all of the blank documents that I think the girls will have to file with Calhoun County Probate. You know, just so, hey, you guys.
1: Why would they have to file anything?
2: Well, that was my question.
1: Why would they have to file anything?
2: Well, when I died,
1: you said you printed out a bunch of forms that they'll have to...
2: That they may or may not have to. And so that is why I called, because
1: I wanted
2: to know, that was why I called. What do they have to file? Do they have to file the death certificate, correct? Everybody has to file a death certificate, correct?
1: Or well, no. I mean, that's going to be... Oh. No. I mean, the kids don't have to do that. They all become part of the public record, okay? So they are recorded in the Calhoun County records. So that'll be a public record, okay? The death certificate will be. If you did joint tenants with rights of survivorship, or if you still had a joint tenancy and the nobody broke it up, then they could file the death certificate with the Register of Deeds. That would take you off. And then the kids would also file with the local assessor the property transfer affidavit and the rescission of principal residence exemption, because if they're not living there, then you don't get the PRE. You don't get the principal residence exemption. So those would be things they would file. Now, and this is why I asked about the deed, because if you did what many people do, not everybody, but many, if you just put all the kids' names on it, now you got to go through regular probate, and there's a whole bunch more paperwork when it comes to that. So if you could, over the break, if you could find the deed, you know, that you, because you got all that paperwork, see if you can find the deed to the house, and then I can be more specific. Okay?
2: Oh, there is no house.
1: Okay.
2: It's just
1: a condo or whatever it is.
2: It's just vacant land, and I just have a little
1: vacant
2: a little
1: land.
2: Tiny
1: whatever
2: house.
1: Whatever it is.
2: That's what I was trying to.
1: Yeah,
2: tell
1: whatever
2: you.
1: It is.
2: It, And I have a little tiny house that sits on it because I have to, I'm a retired teacher and I have to maintain records for so many years. And it's used just exclusively for that. But it's
1: Joyce, just hang on through the news if you could. All right. Cause I got to get out. They're going to do the news now. All right. But hang on if you could.
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0: David's got the how-to you're looking for. 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
1: Welcome back to the David Carrier Show. I'm David Carrier, your family's personal attorney. 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However, Joyce beat you to it. Mm-hmm. And are you still with us? There we are. Okay. Yep. So tell me, did you find the deed? And what does it say?
2: Oh, I know what my deed is. It's a quick claim deed. Okay. So it's vacant land that I put in the names of myself and my daughters when I purchased it. And what I have sitting
1: okay,
2: on.
1: Okay, stop right there. Stop. When you put it in the names of yourself and your daughters, how did you do that? What were the words that you used to put it in the name of you and your daughters? It's very important because it all depends on that.
2: We it's Joyce et al.

0: avoid that kind of thing?
1: Well, I'm saying right, because when my mother died, we probated her estate ourselves, and I was the one. I'm a retired teacher, by the way. Retired special ed teacher.
0: Okay.
1: And I read all 244 pages of the Calhoun County probate law, and just we did her estate. So therefore,
0: there's more pages than that in the state of Michigan, but okay.
1: Well, the ones that I had for Calhoun County, and so that's because, so I have that experience in doing what you just said. And so my daughter's also, there. My ex-husband is also leaving them a big cut of land that does have an actual home on it. And so they have, you know, they're not, if they choose to keep this, fine. If they don't, that is totally up to them. I am not worried about that, because I am not going to, you know, I'm not going to berate myself over things that could happen that I have no control over. I just made sure I made everything as simple as possible. I keep my life as simple as possible, and I make sure my estate is just very simple. And so I just wanted to know, they have to file the death certificate or no? And that's what has always confused me. Do survivors have to file a death certificate with their counties, or is that automatically done? And you were saying before the break that no, they don't necessarily have to file the death certificate, and then any other forms they might have to file, which you just named, when it came to regarding the real estate. I have started printing out blank copies just to say, hey, you guys might have to fill this out. You may or you may not, you know, but that was why I called. I just was curious as to what forms are mandatorily have to be filed. And
0: well, for everybody, do you have a will? Did you print out a will as well?
1: I did not.
0: You have something called a will?
1: I have everything in writing, but remember, like I said at the onset of our conversation, all of my assets are already allocated, and then I have other things in this irrevocable trust for my grandchildren, the ones who are living now, and in case there are more that are born later, so that stuff is done. But I do have in writing, like, you know, if I'm incapacitated, girls, this is what I want you. These are the decisions I want you to make regarding my care. So everything you were saying, I have already put in writing for them. So a will per se, no. It's because, again, the estate is going to be under the threshold that Calhoun County requires for it to be probated. And my assets pretty much are already allocated to them as beneficiaries. And it's all, you know, like bank accounts and things like that. So, and the land is already co-owned by us. So, yeah. So,
0: yeah, well, the land's going to have to be if the deed is what you said, then the land is going to have to be probated. And if you put in writing how you want to be cared for and et cetera, but it doesn't meet the requirements, which I don't think it does based on what you're telling me, as a designation of patient advocate or a healthcare power of attorney, if it doesn't meet those requirements, then you're going to be back in probate you said something I thought was really important. It's like, look, things I can't control, I'm not worried about them. I say, well, okay, dementia is one of those things you can't control, but we know it happens. And if the idea is, well, I can't control that, I'm going to leave that to God, and okay. But the Calhoun County Probate Court is going to take an interest. And now your kids are going to have to do a guardianship and maybe a conservatorship as well. I don't know, because the beneficiary designations you talk about take effect at death. But there's lots of things happen before people die. Back in the day, you got cholera, you got pneumonia, you were dead. It's not how it works anymore. And now what you're actually doing, because of what you've done, because of this, the structure, is you've, without doing a power of attorney for finances, without doing a power of attorney for healthcare, without doing a will, what you've done is you've said to your kids, okay, not only do you have to go to probate court, but there's nothing here that the court is going to be able to hang its hat on. There's no guidance that's going to be binding, because you can write all you want. I mean, people write all kinds.

0: kinds of stuff. And now, look, Aretha Franklin went through $40 million. I know you got $40 million, but Aretha Franklin went through started out with 80. The kids eventually got 40 because she wrote down all kinds of stuff, which nobody really understood. And so you went to court and then you went on the Court of Appeals and people kept fighting about it. And you said, well, my kids aren't going to fight. I said, okay, fine. They're not going to fight. But you don't have $80 million to burn through either. Okay. So doing things that, so if you're asking me, which I don't think you were, you were just saying, hey, look, if I drop dead tomorrow and my kids have a tenants in common on my house, what do they have to do? The answer is they have to file an application to open a probate estate. They have to file an inventory. They have to decide which one of them is going to be the personal representative, get everyone else to sign off on it, and then divide the property that way. Or one of them has died now, and I've got a probate their estate. Oh, that'll never happen. Okay, fine. Tell me things never happen, and I say, I don't live in that world. I live in the world of things happen. And when things happen, I'm either ready for them or I'm not ready for them. And if I'm ready, and that's why people come to me, frankly, because if the world doesn't unfold exactly the way you think it's going to, then am I ready for that or am I not ready for that? I've mentioned this before. I've got a real short period of time, but I had symptoms of metastatic thyroid cancer for years. I went to the doctor and I said, oh, I got these symptoms. And they're like, oh, well, you're stressed. You're under stress. Too much stress. Oh, this is all stress. And
1: oh,
0: like,
1: yeah.
0: I don't really feel stressed. I enjoy what I do. It's kind of fun. But okay, you say it's stress. So these symptoms are stress symptoms. Well, it turns out that these are the classic symptoms of metastatic thyroid cancer, medullary thyroid cancer, which I have. And everybody afterwards is like, you know, thyroid cancer, that's a good one to get. You know, that's the easy one. Unless you got that one that hardly ever happens. Well, guess what? I've got the 1%, less than 1%, that hardly ever happens. Okay. if they had taken me seriously back in the day, you know, things would be unfolding differently than they are. Now I'm fine. I'm not complaining. I'm fine. But the point is, I would have caught that. If I got somebody who's got a situation, I would have caught that because that's what we do all day. Now you tell me, don't worry about it. Don't worry about it. Can't be this. Can't be that. I say, well, that's your choice, but you're not going to hear it from me because I've seen it go sideways too often. And if it happens to you, the 1% chance is 100% chance. I mean,
1: well, I printed out.
0: I mean, I've always taken that attitude, and more recently, I have very personal reason to do it that way. Okay, I mean, I'm not telling you not to do it the way you've done it. If you're happy with it, you're happy with it.
1: You answered my question because all the forms you mentioned, the inventory, those are the forms that I actually printed out. I printed out guardians.
0: There you go.
1: I printed out all these blank forms for them in case this is what they have to do. So you helped me a lot. You helped me a lot. I'm sure
0: I always like to hear that.
1: I'm sure you helped other people who are listening too. Thank you for your show.
0: Thank you, Joyce. You betcha. Appreciate it. Thank you. All right, you've been listening to the David Carrier Show. I'm David Carrier, your family's personal attorney.
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10: 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I mean, we might scream, but it's going to be about something very silly. And not about something as serious. 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
1: Welcome back to the David Carrier Show. I'm David Carrier, your family's personal attorney. You know, just to sum up on our with our last caller, you know, there's lots of ways to do this, to approach this whole estate planning thing, right? I mean, what are we about? What are we trying to accomplish? And a doctor once said to me, you know, we're discussing probabilities, possibilities, things that could happen. And his a client, you know, it was in that context. And his thing was, look, if it happens to you, it's 100%. You know, you can talk about probabilities and possibilities. But if it happens to you, it's 100%. And that really is sort of the position that we take. This is not a public health, you know, and that was the, you know, when I look back on my own personal situation, like the doctor took this, well, you know, these things are so rare. You know, I was like, well, maybe I should, you know, maybe I should go and, you know, have one of those deep dive physicals or something. Oh, no, those are a waste of time. You know, they hardly ever turn anything up, right? And this is when I'm going through it and I'm saying, hey, you know, this is not what it should be. And, you know, what's wrong? Oh, it's just stress. And it turned out it wasn't. And in a situation like that, my attitude is to go all the way. Is just, look, if you've got $200,000 estate, okay, what, it doesn't matter? You know, you can leave let's say you could leave $200,000, you got two kids, you leave them $200,000, right? You got a house, a modest house, and there's $200,000 left. And a lot of people will say, well, just go through probate, ain't worth doing, blah, blah, blah, blah, blah. I mean, that's what they say. Because I know that's what they say because I get the slings and arrows of outrageous opinion. When I say that, no, that person needs to do an estate plan probably more than the person with $2 million. And that is how I feel about it. Because if you've got $200,000, you know, whether it's in a house or a bank account or an IRA or 401k, whatever it is, you need to make that money work really hard. You have to be really smart about it. Because at your age, depending on your age, you're not going to get another $200,000 somewhere. I mean, this is a life work and you've got $200,000 left. You know, well, I'm going to poo-poo that. I mean, you know how hard that is? That's pretty hard. And you say, well, what difference does it make? You know, it's only $200,000. Okay, so here's my challenge to you. Imagine, you know, cast your memory back to the fabled days of yesteryear, back when you had financial difficulties. Imagine you're in a financially difficult situation, right? Whatever that may have been, when you just married or lost a job, got laid off, or, you know, sometime when it was like, holy cow, you know, this is difficult, right? And you felt it. How much would be too little to get? If your folks left you, you know, if you received an inheritance, right, of 500, you know, someone said, oh, I got $5,000 for you. Oh, no, no, no, don't give me the 5,000. Oh, that's not enough. Oh, no, no, I'd rather have nothing than that. Well, how about 10,000? Oh, are you kidding me? What a joke. That's almost an insult that we would, you know, we would actually worry about $10,000. That's crazy. And you get up eventually to 100,000. Well, 100,000. Huh. Well, Well, I might think about that. Are you kidding me? Right? What we do when we do an estate plan, and we do this every single time, because why? Because I don't know what the hell the future holds. And I know I don't know what the future holds. That's the only thing I know, but I do know that. That I know that I don't know. So when we package an inheritance for the next generation, for whoever you're leaving money to, in its own little trust for that beneficiary, which they can avoid if they want. They can get the money directly if they want to, but that's not the presumption. The presumption is it's going to go into this trust for their benefit. And you say, well, that's stupid. You know, it's only $5,000, $10,000, $100,000. Why would I worry about that? Well, because if you don't worry about it, and they get the $100,000 and they're going through a divorce or a bankruptcy or COVID comes back or a million different things that actually happen in the real world, you know, in the world where it rains sometimes and sometimes you fall and you break a hip or something, right? If you talk about it in the real world where people lose their jobs and they're worried about being evicted and stuff like that, $5,000 is damn handy, let alone $100,000. Very handy. But people don't do that. They put benefit, you know, and no criticism of any individual, but, you know, you put ladybird deeds in there and beneficiary designations and stuff like this, which, I mean, how arrogant is it that you think you can predict the future? Oh yeah, I'm going to leave this. It could have really helped my kids out, but screw them. I'm just going to dump it on them. And because I'm smart enough, because I know what the future holds. In what world do you know what the future, in what world does anybody know what the future holds? See? And so if you plan for a world in which you actually believe and act on the belief that you don't know what the future holds, but that you could do some good, right? Then why wouldn't you package it up? I mean, this is where I'm coming from on these, I'm just going to do this, I'm just going to do that. And then it's like, well, don't worry about this and don't worry about that. There's an old saying, with enough ifs, you can put all Paris in a bottle. Well, if it wasn't like that, and if this, and if that, and if the other thing, yeah, then you can put the city of Paris into a wine bottle. I mean, that was the idea. Well, yeah, but we're in the complete realm of cloud cuckoo land at that point, where nobody knows what the hell's going on, right? Because we're so detached from reality. And all I'm saying is with the planning that we do, right? We plan for the worst, because guess what? Sometimes the worst happens, and then it is the worst. And sometimes, like long-term care, 70% shot when you're 65. Longtermcare.gov, look it up yourself. Don't believe me. And I think those numbers are understated, frankly, because they were compiled before 2020. 2020 is the data date on the website. But go to it. It's an NIH website. We all trust Dr. Fauci, right? So go to the website, check it out. That's what we're focused on. And I think it's really important to do that. You've been listening to the David Carrier Show. I'm David Carrier, your family's personal attorney.

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5: For now, I'm Paul Stevens, Fox News. President Trump says he's pausing any more strikes on Iran for now because he says progress has been made toward a peace deal. Fox's Rebecca Castor in D.C.
6: This decision comes after the White House confirmed the Saudi crown prince spoke with President Trump yesterday. The president wrote on Truth Social, "We have just been asked by Iran and other Middle Eastern countries to hold off any attack and that the perimeters of a deal has been agreed to. This would include the immediate, complete, and total opening of the Strait of Hormuz and an end to Iran's nuclear threat." According to Axios, the Saudis expressed concern and asked for clarity about the president's plan of action. A second source with knowledge of the call said MBS urged Trump to de-escalate and refrain from launching the strikes.
5: And the Saudis reportedly concerned that their energy infrastructure could be targeted by Iran. Iran suggesting it was, quote, neither surprised nor passive, unquote, following the president's announcement, and that it remains alert. Strong dry winds driving wildfires out of control in Spokane, Washington, and other parts of the Pacific Northwest.
7: Overnight, those winds backing down a little bit, only 5 to 10 to 15 miles an hour. Do expect those to kind of ramp back up as we get going through the day. And we'll stay dry. And then with those winds, where's the wildfire smoke going? Well, folks are dealing with that more in the central portions of the country as those upper-level winds grab that and then move it across more of the heartland in the plains. Still areas where you could see some wildfires today. That risk where it's critical from Montana stretching down into Idaho over towards Wyoming and then ultimately stretching further south getting towards areas like Colorado, all areas where you could see some of those wildfires partially being driven by some extreme heat. And we still see those heat warnings in place through the central portions of the country.
5: And that's Fox Weather's Adam Klotz. Washington State Governor Bob Ferguson declaring a state of emergency. 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
5: Three people were killed, at least seven others hurt, some critically in a shooting Saturday afternoon at an In-N-Out Burger in Twin Falls, Idaho. A city spokesperson saying officers responding to the scene later found the suspected gunman dead in an area near the restaurant. Not immediately clear, however, whether the suspect was included in the official death toll. Authorities are withholding the IDs of the victims until families are identified. With dangerous heat gripping the region, Maricopa County, Arizona, opening hundreds of heat relief centers as officials try and curb a growing number of heat-connected deaths. Fox 10's reporter Megan Spector.
11: Triple-digit heat in Arizona may feel routine, but taking it lightly can be deadly. Maricopa County health officials say at least 40 people have died from the heat so far this year, with hundreds of more cases under investigation. That's more than double the number of heat deaths confirmed at this time last year. Data shows that about one-third of those deaths were people experiencing homelessness. That number expected to increase. But that means 50% of people who die from the heat will have had a roof over their heads. That's why the county has more than 250 heat relief sites across the valley for anyone in need.
5: And county health officials say older adults, of course, facing the greatest risk. Most heat-related deaths involving people over the age of 60. Veteran actor Vincent Pastore, best known as Big Pussy on HBO's The Sopranos, has died. He was 80. His manager saying Pastore was found at his home on New York's City Island after friends were unable to reach him for several days. He was born in the Bronx. He also appeared in several films, including Goodfellas and Awakenings, often playing mobsters and other tough guy roles. He served in the Navy during the Vietnam War before launching his acting career. Friends and former co-stars remember him as generous, loyal, and devoted to his family, friends, and fellow actors. Vincent Pastore, survived by his daughter, Renee. I'm Paul Stevens, this is Fox News.
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14: And I'm Heather Branch, here with Mike to ask for his insight on what you can do as you get closer to retirement. Perhaps you're already in retirement. You've got your nest egg. Is that nest egg creating the income streams that you need? Doing so in a tax-efficient manner. In a way that you know where the paycheck will come from every month in retirement. If you cannot confidently say yes to all of these questions, perhaps it's time for a second opinion on your plan. Because these are the things that Mike and his team work to help folks, every person that they work with, have that setup that allows for the spending confidence in retirement. So we're here for you. We're here on the radio each week to share with you these ideas, but we're also here for you one-on-one, a local independent financial and retirement planning firm with offices in Kentwood near Woodland Mall. If you've got questions for Mike, you want to ask him one-on-one, let's start the conversation. 616-512-2127 is our number. You can call to set a time to start the conversation with Mike or find us anytime at michigansretirementcoach.com. All right, so we're going to talk about some emotional perspective today. The egos the...
15: But I thought we're not supposed to have emotions about our finances, Heather.
14: Right. You know, after working for 40 years and saving, doing everything and sacrificing and saving, just have no emotions, no connection at all to that life savings.
15: Yeah, just let it ride.
14: Right. That's totally normal. It's a completely normal expectation for any of us to have of ourselves.
15: Mm-hmm.
14: Yeah. Obviously, we jest. Actually, before we came on the air, you were talking about a scary moment with your kids at the gym this week where your eldest son had a certain circumstance where he was doing squats on the squat machine and he didn't have a spotter and the bar fell on him.
15: He was squatting in the squat rack, right? So it's a free weight, but it's in the squat rack.
14: Right.
15: And he's 15 and he's learning how to do it and he knows he's supposed to have a spotter, but he decided to push for a heavier weight. And so if he's doing his warm-ups, we don't spot him because it's lightweight. Mm-hmm. He decided to jump on with heavy weight without a spotter and had his first fall and the bar landed on his hand and he felt like he was going to pass out and was going to throw up because of all the pain and all that. And he was concerned that I was going to be mad at him. But the reality is, I said, it's good that you did it with a lighter weight in the squat rack. I said, everybody who lifts weights goes through a pain like this.
14: Yeah.
15: You drop the bar on yourself when you're benching or you fall in the squat rack. And anytime you push to failure, which is a great lesson for life, when you push to failure, failure is acceptable as long as you do it within safe parameters. There's a reason I spot him is because I've done it before and I can help him when the weight becomes too heavy. And he did it without the spotter and he learned the lesson. And I feel like that's going to apply a lot to what we're talking about today. But having someone there who knows how to deal with this, who's done it before and who can support you when the weight gets really heavy, that's what we do as a spotter. And actually, that's what we do from a financial planning standpoint is we help people when the weight gets too heavy.
14: Yeah. Because if you think about the weight that is on the shoulders of a person when they get to retirement, it's such a different load than when you started in your 20s and 30s. Now you've got this big, heavy load that is your nest egg and knowing what to do with it so that you don't stumble in your retirement is such... It's such a burden that so many savers are bearing, thinking that they have to do it by themselves. And you do not have to face this challenge alone. Mike is here to spot you, to check you, to walk alongside you in this process. So don't stress out by yourself. Don't sit there and panic alone. Give us a call. Let's begin the conversation about helping you have less stress and more confidence. It's 616-512-2127. Thinking about what your son is going through, chuckling to myself. He's 15 years old. Remember back when we were 15, how quick you could just bounce back.
15: He's Superman, apparently.
14: The bounce back factor is just like so envious. Of how quickly, by the end of the day, he's like back out of batting practice or you know, playing hoops, whatever he's doing. Like literally the resilience that kids have is...
15: And back to you can't tell him anything.
14: Right,
15: you know,
14: of course.
15: That's the thing.
14: Absolutely.
15: Oh, that was this morning. I've learned a lot since then. I've grown. Yeah, I'm fine.
14: Get on board, Dad. As we go through life, of course, experiencing things like those moments in the gym or just generally, just a stumble in public. There are few things as embarrassing, as humbling, as a full-on face plant right in the middle of a shopping center or on the sidewalk. This is comedian Ryan Hamilton talking about his, you know, speaking of... Is there a more public place than the streets of New York where apparently he took quite the spill?
16: I fell down. It was significant. I'm calling it an adult fall. I fell on the streets of New York City. People were around. I mean, there was no denying it. Everyone asked, are you okay? Yes. But let me make this point. Has anyone ever answered no to are you okay in the history of falling down? My body was screaming I was not okay. And I still said, I'm fine. I want to die alone right here. Put the orange cones around me and leave me alone.
14: So I think Ryan Hamilton is in his 40s now.
15: Yeah.
14: And again, to my point that I was saying before, when we're young, a fall, it's mostly just a bruise to the ego for the most part. As we get older, a major fall, it can have big consequences on our physical health and all the parallels we're drawing today of the financial perspective of that as well, Mike, because the same can be said for our money. If you think about in your 20s or 30s, if there's a market dip or you make your own financial mistake accidentally, there is time to recover. You bounce back easier. When you are in your 50s or your 60s, a financial misstep can have a much bigger consequence. So what are some of those missteps that you want to point out to people in your 50s and 60s, point out in a way that so we can avoid making them?
15: Yeah, this reminds me of, I have some clients, Steve and Rachel, and both in their early 60s, And when we first met, on the surface, everything looked fine. Good income, solid retirement accounts, a nice home. And every time we would talk through their situation and look about deeper planning, Steve would always like kind of smile and say, oh, we're fine. We're doing good. But then when we start pulling back the layers, because again, just like we talked about the weightlifting, right? Like I know the things Gavin doesn't know. I know what it means to fall in the rack. I know how this goes. So I can help him think about things he doesn't know to think about. And the same way with Steve and Rachel, I started asking some deeper questions about life, about what they want things to look like, about what would happen if their income got cut by $2,000 a month, all these questions. And there were some quiet warning signs that started showing up. They were carrying more debt than they realized because they'd kind of compartmentalized. I got this thing over here. I got this thing over there. Mm-hmm. Almost all of their money was tied to the stock market, which again, in a growing model, is acceptable when you're accumulating and you're 40 and 45 and 50, even in your saving towards retirement, it's okay.
14: Yeah.
15: But they had no real healthcare plan. And as they got towards retirement, you need some more liquid money that's not tied to the stock market, no tax strategy. And they were helping adult children financially every single month.
14: Oh, really?
15: So that's an expensive thing and no long-term care health strategy, which more and more is becoming a bigger, bigger issue.
14: Yeah.
15: Then the market went through a rough patch. And it wasn't a long one. It was about a 6-month stretch of the market back in 2022. And suddenly, what would have been a temporary dip in their 40s became something much more serious now in their early 60s. And Steve finally admitted to me saying, I think I kept saying we're fine because I was afraid to find out that we weren't. And that's an interesting place to be where I'd rather just, you know, put my head in the sand like an ostrich and not pay attention. And that's the part people don't talk about enough. Financial stress in your 50s and 60s often stays hidden until something forces it out into the open. And the quiet signs are usually things like if people want to avoid conversations about money. Again, these are quiet signs to understand that there's some underlying issues that aren't being dealt with. They avoid conversations about money. They're carrying debt into retirement. There's no written income plan. And when I talk about, most people have a financial plan and somebody may even run you a chart about how much money you should have left in your portfolio at age 80, 85, 90, whatever. But what is your written income plan that tells you exactly how you're getting income every single month, the rest of your life, if the market makes a bunch of money or if the market loses a bunch of money? Where is it line by line that you get a paycheck? I wouldn't start a job at a new employer if they didn't give me a contract to sign saying exactly what they promised me in my package.
14: Right.
15: Right. Can you imagine going to a new job and they say, as long as our sales hit 4-8% growth per year, you should be fine to get a paycheck. Nobody's going to do that. That's crazy.
14: Right.
15: Well, as long as our profits come in at a certain growth rate, we'll cover your healthcare. As long as this, then we'll be okay. Nobody would work at a place like that unless you're a true entrepreneur and you're starting a company and that's how you live your life.
14: Yeah.
15: But for most of the world, they're going to say, there's no way I'm working somewhere where as long as these things go okay, I should be able to get income. But yet that's what people do with their retirement. No written income plan. Just as long as this, then I should be okay.
14: Isn't it amazing how much we show up for our employers and everybody else in our life? And this is such a perfect example of we won't show up for ourselves. It's like you would never accept that from somebody that you worked for, but you are fine with accepting it of yourself.
15: Exactly. Yeah, and there's no way. But yet people come into retirement with no written income plan.
14: Yeah.
15: Another one, being overly dependent on the market. The market is a great tool to be opportunistic, to grow, but you need some diversification out of the market. You need something that will provide stability when the market's bad. Another hidden thing is people who are constantly worrying, even if the account balance looks okay. So, because sometimes I'm fine really means I'm hoping nothing goes wrong.
14: Right.
15: So we meet with people all the time and this is what we hear. I'm fine. Things look good. You know, I can't complain about the portfolio because the market's been going up and everything's going well. And yet as we peel back the onion, as we start digging deeper into the layers, how would your life be affected if the market dropped 20% and didn't recover for 3 years? How would your life be affected if the market was flat for 2 or 3 years? How would your portfolio be affected if inflation went back up to 4% or 5%? And so we start asking these questions, not from the perspective of, you know, any like sales tactic or some seminar presentation. It's from the perspective of directly related to you and your family. How is your income and lifestyle affected? Because it doesn't matter what matters for the financial institution. It doesn't matter about the stock market. What matters is you have a life you plan on living and yet the market pulls back and now all of a sudden I can't go on vacation like I planned on. I have to be nervous about taking out $10,000 because what does it do to my portfolio 15 years from now? There are answers to these questions that can be had. You just have to be willing to have the conversation. And then the big one that's looming out there is long-term care. What do I do if one of us needs long-term care? How are we going to pay for this thing? Do I have to foot the bill? Is it really $15,000 a month like I keep hearing or reading articles about? What is the cost here in West Michigan to do long-term care? And there's a lot of concerns, a lot of ways of handling it. But more and more we see the best way to get rid of fear is not to ignore the problem. It's to deal with the problem and have a plan in place. That way people can say, oh, well, if this comes up, I know we do this, this, this, and we'll be okay. If we need long-term care, I know we have it covered because we've done some estate planning, some insurance planning, and some income planning. We know we're okay. I know that if the market corrects, we're going to be okay because I'm getting my income from Social Security, from a pension, maybe an annuity, or from dividends, or things that are pretty resilient to a recession or a pullback. So when you start looking at a retirement plan, it's about just being able to check the list off. I have acknowledged the potential problem, and I've dealt with the potential problem before it is a problem. Because it's not a matter of if the market's going to correct. It will. On average, 3 out of 10 years in a market, every decade, will be negative in the market. So why do we keep acting like it's never going to happen or like it's a shock when it does? Those of us who prepare for those moments are opportunistic. And when the market pulls back, we make money, we take advantage of it, and we protect. Those who are just riding on the coattails or seeing what happens, that's not a good place to be in retirement. You can have a retirement plan that is built for you, that's built for your family. And so when the storms come up, you just batten down the hatches the way we planned on the whole way through. That's a good retirement plan, and that's how you should be living your life. If you're out there and you're saying, gosh, I'm this person, I've been afraid to deal with it, I don't want to talk about long-term care, but I need to talk about long-term care, you have these concerns, you just have to know that there is a conversation that resolves those fears. Give us a call, 616-512-2127. We have people standing by right now. If you call in, they will get you on my calendar. You and I will talk on the phone. We will figure out what life looks like and see what you need to do to make it work better. We have retirement roadmaps that carry people through from start to finish to make sure that you do this thing the right way. You retire right, you retire once. Give us a call, 616-512-2127, or you can reach out to us at michigansretirementcoach.com.
14: If you are near in retirement, if you've saved at least $500,000, this initial review process that Mike and his team do, completely complimentary to you. So give us a call right now. Let's set a time on the calendar. If you are feeling nervous, if you've been sitting on the sidelines, sitting on your hands, take action. We all have been through so many experiences in life where we've realized that sitting around stressing about something doesn't help, and how much better you feel once you take action on that item that's stressing you out. So let's start this conversation. 616-512-2127. You've worked so hard to get here. You don't want to be stressed in retirement. You deserve better. Let's create that plan. 616-512-2127. Continuing the conversation with how we're feeling, how we're thinking, Mike, because when it comes to market downturns, we have been through them. Most, I mean, at least people that we are working with, close to or in retirement, have definitely experienced downturns over the past 26 years. We all want to think that we will do better the next time, the next market downturn. We will react better. We will handle it better. However, Morgan Housel, he's an author. He wrote the book, The Psychology of Money. He says that's probably not going to happen. This is Morgan Housel.
17: You cannot read a paper or look at a spreadsheet and change the amount of dopamine and cortisol in your brain. You can't do it. I think the best that we can do as individuals is look at our own personal financial past and realize that that is probably how we're going to roughly behave in the future. If you are the kind of person who panicked out of your stocks in 2008 or March of 2020, you are probably going to do it the next time. A lot of the evidence shows that we will not learn from these mistakes because it's easy to underestimate how quickly the emotions will come rushing back during the next surprise, during the next crisis.
14: It is easy to underestimate how our emotions will take over in those moments. And the closer you are to retirement, the more stressful it becomes. And basically, he's saying we can't logic our way into a better behavior when things get scary with our money, with the market. I mean, that's something we have zero control over, Mike. So how should we think about our risk tolerance as we get closer to retirement?
15: Well, if you think of it as this sliding scale, right? And on one side, you have age. Right. So that's a horizontal scale. You have age in the bottom, you have risk on the top, right? But it's 0 to 100 and it's 100 to 0. So when I'm age 10, I have an extremely high risk tolerance. Why? Because my money is going to have time to work. When I'm 20, 30, 40, I'm still very aggressive in the portfolio. But by the time I get to 50, 55, 60, I start de-risking my portfolio typically a little bit, not all the way out, but in preparation for retirement. That way the market doesn't correct me down 40% of my money right before I retire. So that's a typical thing we want to make sure we're understanding. It doesn't mean exit the market. It means recalibrate. It means adjust to the new speed limit in your risk life, right? We have cruise control in our car. And if I set it to 80 and drive everywhere, I'm going to get a lot of tickets.
14: You're also going to be coming into every place you go to. Ah!
15: Real hot, you know? Yeah. But instead, I adjust the cruise control to the speed limit of where I'm at.
14: Yeah.
15: So on the highway, the Pennsylvania Turnpike, when I'm driving home to Delaware to see my family, like, you know, you see these things, but we adjust speed all the time. It's based on the risk of the situation. And yet when we're in our portfolio, we're told, hey, you still got to stay engaged in the market. You got to do that. And I agree. You just adjust the risk based on your timeline. I had a client, Robert, who came in his late 50s, he always described himself as aggressive with investing because that's what he had always been. And he had lived through a lot of downturns and he'd always talk about the market comes back. I just got to ride it out and deal with it. And I don't disagree to a certain extent. However, when the market went through a steep drop, he came back in and said, I didn't realize how differently I feel now that I'm living off the money, you know, because his late 50s, early 60s, as he started to turn from investor to spender and liver, right? And he's trying to enjoy this money and retire with dignity. He's realizing that, gosh, the downturns hit my stomach a little differently than they used to. Yeah. And he used to be one when the market would downturn, he would salivate. He'd be excited. It was like, oh, here we go. Now I can make more money. I can buy on the dip, dollar cost average in, all the right answers. And he knows the right answers. And yet now in retirement, it hits differently because your lifestyle is attached to it, right? When you're working, it's just some future money that's attached to it. And you have a really good long-term perspective at 40 or 50 about your investments. However, once you get to late 50s, early 60s, or even older, all right, well, now it's not future money that I'm attaching to it. It's current income I'm attaching to it, current comfort and lifestyle I'm attaching to it. So that's when Robert and a lot of people realize that risk tolerance isn't just about how much volatility you can understand logically. It's about how much uncertainty you can emotionally handle when your future starts feeling real. Again, risk is acceptable when it's comfortable, when we understand it, when we're in line with who we are, family, our finances, our feelings are congruent, then we're in a good place and we sleep better. The problem comes when we don't realize it, but the goalposts have moved. I've gotten older, and when I get older, there are certain things I'm just not comfortable with anymore. But you don't realize it until you experience it, right? You don't realize you don't like roller coasters anymore until you ride one. And then you go, whew, that is not my life anymore, right? But at 18, I loved them. At 25, I loved them. But now I don't want to be spun in a circle as fast as it can go just to do it. That's crazy.
14: So true.
15: Right?
14: Yeah.
15: But we would stand in line for hours
14: and pay
15: to
14: a
15: do
14: lot
15: it
14: of
15: at
14: money.
15: A younger age. A lot of money. And we would sit and wait. Why? Just for the chance to be spun to the point of being sick. That's crazy.
14: Yep.
15: But yet life changes, we change, and our portfolio needs to adjust and change. Don't let emotions be ripped out of the process, but don't let them override the process. Your emotions are your life. That's who you are. Use those as an indicator of where you are and then build a plan that adjusts accordingly. It's okay to de-risk when the market's bad. It's okay to risk up when the market's good, but don't let emotions run the show, but don't pretend like they're not part of it.
14: Right. Right?
15: They're along for the ride,
14: yeah.
15: But take them captive, use them as a tool and fuel and go from there. You can build a retirement plan that's built for you, that is at your right phase of life, right stage of risk and comfort. We can help you work through that, understanding who you are and where your portfolio needs to be. Give us a call, 616-512-2127, and we will build the retirement roadmap that's right for you.
14: Of course, you're going to be emotional when it comes to your money, when it comes to your life's work, your life's saving. It is unrealistic for anybody to make that ask of you. Don't be emotional when it comes to your money. You need to have the plan, though. That's what's going to help you manage those emotions. It's going to help you have the confidence rather than the stress. This is what Mike and his team are here to help you create. So let's start the conversation. 616-512-2127. Give us a call right now to set a time to start that conversation. Just you and Mike meeting to go through what questions you have. 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You can take a minute right now to make that call. Then, if you've ever planned a wedding, you know how all the little extra charges can creep in and mess up your budget. The same thing could be happening with your retirement savings. Extra charges that could be costing you thousands every year and you don't even realize you're paying them. We're going to ask Mike to clarify when we come back with more of Michigan's Retirement Coach on Wood Radio right after this.
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14: 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I'm Heather Branch, here with Mike, asking for his insight on what you can be working on now as you get closer to retirement and wanting to ensure that you're going to have the financial support that you need in the years ahead. 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So as you're listening today, you can give us a call to set some time, start the conversation with Mike. It's 616-512-2127. You can also go to michiganretirementcoach.com, or again, the number 616-512-2127. One of the many questions that a lot of savers, investors have, no matter where they are in relation to retirement, Mike, is how long is this rally really going to last? And that's coming up in this next half hour question that I want to tackle with you: the strength of this rally, where we're headed, you know, as best that we can assume. But first, I can't believe it's been this many weeks and we're only just now getting to Taylor and Travis's wedding. The story that I furthermore can't believe you're allowing me to talk to you about this morning on Wood Radio.
15: Yep, here we go. It's time.
14: So in case you've been living under a rock, or maybe you just don't have daughters or granddaughters, Taylor Swift and Travis Kelce tied the knot a few weeks back, spared zero expense, it would seem, on their wedding. There are reports that they spent at least $10 million.
15: As we all do.
14: You know, if you compare it, if you correlate to how much you would spend on a wedding when your daughter gets married one day, versus the amount of money that you have, the ratio, the comparison to the amount of money right. that Taylor and Travis have, it probably yeah. doesn't differ that much.
15: Compared to their net worth,
14: yeah,
15: it's probably less than what most people spend against their net worth on their kids' weddings.
14: As you know, listening to us on the radio, if you have ever had to pay for a wedding or plan a wedding yourself, you know that it's not just about getting the venue and the caterer. There's

0: and all that stuff. Cause that's typically why people hire us, is because they say, I don't want to deal with that. But to know what your fee structure is, to know what your taxes will be, know where your income's going to come from. Those are big decisions that you should have your grip on. And most people have no clue what they're paying for their investments in retirement. There are fees associated. I remember I was teaching a workshop at a library. This is back probably in 2018 or 2019. Mm-hmm. And as I'm teaching it, I'm telling people about fee structures and hidden costs inside of retirement and all that. And this lady says, well, and I always talk about, we'll run a fee analysis. We'll run a receipt for you. And she says, can you run one for me? I said, yeah. So we got together and we're looking through her portfolio. And she has a handful of things. She has an old 457, an IRA, and a annuity. And I said, all right, let's talk about it. She goes, yep, I want you to run fees on these two, but don't touch the annuity. That can't be messed up. Please don't mess it up. I said, well, I'm not changing anything. I'm just running a report. And I said, so let me ask you this. Why do you say don't touch it? She goes, well, that's income from my husband. I said, where's your husband? And I just meeting her for the first time, you know, And she says he passed away a couple of years ago. Mm. Well, I start to understand her story. They owned a construction company. This is out in Livingston County, closer towards Detroit. But as I'm talking to her, they owned a construction company. And through the 2008 crash, they almost lost their construction company. On the back end of it, once they got through it, he said, I'll never let us be in that position again. We will always have income. So he took $400,000 and bought an annuity. Mm-hmm. And that way, whenever he retired, if he couldn't sell his company, if he just shut it down, they would have income. Well, then he passed away before even selling his company. He passed away at 59 years old. Heart attack, terrible situation. But so now she is here as a widow, and she has this income as a gift from her husband, so she would never have to deal with that again. So I said, I understand now why you're so passionate about it, why we can't just get rid of this thing. But I knew the company. I knew what I was looking at. I said, this is a high fee company. And so I said, let me just do a report. We won't change anything, but let me just do some digging. Because in the world of annuities, and this is the thing people get confused about, and a lot of people who call in from this program say, I don't understand my annuity. Can you help me understand it? If that's you and you say, I have an annuity, I don't understand what the fee structures are, how it works, or if I'm at risk, if there's money left when I die. If you just want someone to run an annuity analysis, we can do that for you. Give us a call, 616-512-2127, or go to michiganretirementcoach.com and click on the button that says Start My Retirement Roadmap Today. If you do that, we can run a report for you just so you can see what type of an annuity you have and if it's a good, bad, whatever, does it fit your situation? So for her, I ran a report and I came back and I said, now let's talk about, this is about a week later now, we go through on her 457 and her IRA. I said, let's talk about the annuity. Why do you love the annuity? Mm-hmm. Well, because it pays me income. Mm-hmm. It's $400,000. It pays me $19,200 a year in income on $400,000. That's pretty good. Mm-hmm. And I said, all right, well, what do you think they're charging in fees? She said, I don't know, probably 1%. So she's thinking about $4,000 a year. I said, let's call the company. Let's ask them. So we get on the phone and we call them and they said, well, we're paying 1% per year for the mutual funds inside of it that are just invested in the S&P 500. Mm-hmm. So that's $4,000 a year in fees. I said, how about a rider? Yep, there's an income rider that they charge 1% for. So, okay, so now there's another $4,000 in fees, mm-hmm. which is that. I said, is it a single or joint income rider? Well, she actually pays a 0.5% fee to have a joint income rider, which means that as long as she or her husband is alive, the income will continue to pay. Now, she didn't start this income while he was alive. He's dead. Okay. And she didn't start it. So she's paying $2,000 a year for a rider she can't even use because she's single. There's no joint option.
1: Okay.
0: That's $2,000 a year in optional fees. Then we went through. We kept going down the line. The total in fees on the contract was $18,300 a year.
1: And she's getting how much in income a year?
0: $19,200. Mm-hmm. So when we first sat down, and I asked her about why, what she wanted as a whole, not about this annuity, but what do you want in life? Mm-hmm. She says, I want to live a good retirement. Mm-hmm. I want to have enough income, but I also want to leave some money to my kids. That's really important to me.
1: Very reasonable request. Now, I would say most people you meet with probably like, I want to be okay in my retirement. I want to leave some money to my kids. It's like for a lot of people, yeah. Like that's it.
0: Yeah, those two. And then I don't want to overpay in taxes. Like okay. Those are the top three we okay. hear all yeah. the time.
1: Okay.
0: And so I said, all right. So now she had about $600,000 total. $400,000 is in this annuity. $200,000 is in her other two accounts. And as I went through this with her, I said, so you're taking

0: out 19,200. They're taking out 18,000. So your $400,000 contract, $37,500 a year is coming out.
1: Mm-hmm.
0: So there's no way there'll be money left in this thing for your kids. Because she was 63 when we first started talking.
1: Yeah.
0: There's no way there'll be money left for your kids. Because this $400,000 is dropping by 37 grand
1: every year. Yeah.
0: Regardless of the market. And I said, okay. So I'm explaining to her. And I said, one more question. Does the fee come out annually? And they said, no, we take it out daily. We take that number, 18,300, divide it by 360 days.
1: Mm-hmm.
0: And which is another weird thing they do, but divide by 360 days and we take the fee out every single day. So as I'm talking to Nancy and she's trying to understand this, her mind starts just like smoke's about to come out of her ears. And she says, well, how in the world am I going to leave money to my kids if this thing's going to be empty in a couple of years? And then I've only got the other 200,000. I said, that's a problem. I said, so you see why I wanted to run the report? Because you had no clue. And nor how would you?
1: Right.
0: It's an insurance contract and the contract's written by lawyers and insurance people. It's super boring reading. It's super confusing. The prospectus on it was over 100 pages long. How would you possibly know? And I said, now that we know this, what if we could still, I said, are you dead set on an annuity? Apps, I want an annuity. I like the safety of the income. I like that. I know that I could do other things, but I just like the fact that no matter what happens in the market, my income still shows up the same. Even if the account goes to zero, I still get the same income. I said, I get it. I understand. Let me shop around and see if there's a better option. So we took the $400,000 and I just shopped it. I said, what could we get? Well, for the same $400,000, we could get almost $22,000 of income. So just immediately a $2,000 a year, almost $3,000 a year raise.
1: Mm-hmm.
0: And the fees were going to total $4,000.
1: Wow.
0: And I said, all right, well, now you get 22, they get 4. Mm-hmm. So we're only going down by 25 to 26,000 a year. There's a lot better chance there'll be something left for your kids.
1: Mm-hmm.
0: I said, Nancy, I'm not here to tell you to move it for my sake. I think we should consider moving it for your sake and for your family's sake because you want to leave money and you want the best income. This is how we do it. But if you don't know how to read a prospectus on an insurance contract, how in the world did you know? And I understand that this is a legacy left by your husband. This is something he bought. He passed away. So the idea of what he was doing was good. I'm protecting my family. I still want him to protect your family, but we should make sure he's doing it the right way. So by moving from a bad annuity to a good annuity, we were able to keep his legacy intact of protecting Nancy and protecting their family. He was able to build this amount of money. We got them the right income. We got them the right plan. They stopped overpaying in fees. And in the same way that I'm not going to go to the grocery store and say, hey, can I pay double for this milk? Is there any way you can charge me twice for 1 gallon? Right? That's kind of what was happening. She was being charged multiple times for one income.
1: Right.
0: We got that fixed. And all she had to do was she came in, we ran a report for her on her fees. And then from there, we had to make one or two simple decisions. Does this make sense to change or should I stay? And from there, she could decide. Well, once you see those things in writing, clearly laid out, the decision was easy. I'm going to honor my husband's work by getting in the right type of annuity. If you're out there and you say, I have no idea what type of an annuity I have. I have no idea what I'm paying in fees. Nobody's ever explained it to me in a way I could understand. And I don't want to start reading prospectus. This isn't just for annuities. The same is true of mutual funds. The same is true of ETFs. The same is true of REITs and alternative investments. There's a lot of things out there that advisors, I'm going to say advisors loosely, stockbrokers and insurance salesmen put you in because it's better for them, not better for you. Yet, it's easy to find out if you know how to look or if you work with a true fiduciary, an actual fiduciary who says, I'm going to find out what's in your best interest and present that to you. Now you can know. Now you can make good decisions. Now you can be informed and not overpay for something. 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Find the better way. Build a retirement that's built for you, not for the financial industry or for some insurance salesman or for some stockbroker. Work with a fiduciary advisor. If you'd like us to run a receipt for you that will detail every fee inside your portfolio, what's being paid to an advisor or stockbroker or insurance salesman, what's being paid to the insurance company or to the mutual fund companies, every fee that's out there, we can run that report for you. It's a complimentary report. It's a fee receipt. You see it clearly laid out in front of you. From there, now you've got the information to make good decisions. Sometimes people come in, we run the report and I say, hey, good news, Your fees are very, very low. I wouldn't change a thing. Stay where you're at. And people leave with confidence and peace of mind that I'm in the right place. Other people like Nancy come in and say, thank God I found out this information because this wasn't accomplishing my goals. It's accomplishing someone else's. If you'd like to know what you're paying in fees, reach out, give us a call, 616-512-2127, or reach out to us at michiganretirementcoach.com. We'll run a receipt for you. We will run a fee analysis, and you can know. By knowing what you're paying in fees, you can make the right decisions. 616-512-2127.
2: Empowering you with information is the goal that Mike and his team have for every review that they do. They want to help you out with this fee review of your assets. So reach out. 616-512-2127 is that number to dial right now. This is a no fee, no obligation initial review. Call right now. Let's set a time on the calendar to start the conversation with you and Mike. 616-512-2127. Fees are something that kind of silently creep in and shake our plan up without even us realizing it. Now, other things are right there in our face every single day. Can't get away from it. Here comes more news about inflation numbers, about the market. Where are we with all of these things and volatility? Despite headlines, the stock market, we've all seen it. It continues to set records. It continues to leave investors wondering this question, though, Mike. And we've been asking this for the past several years. How much longer is this rally really gonna last? Asset manager Kevin Mann was on Fox Business talking about how he's done the research. This is Kevin Mann.
3: Going all the way back to 1946, there have been 12 bull markets in this country. The average duration of those bull markets is around 5.3 years. Average return, I don't know, roughly 178%. This bull market, we're about 3.5 years into it and about 118% higher. Now, I know this time could be different, but if history serves as a guide, markets could continue to move higher, particularly if the AI infrastructure spend continues and, of course, the situation in Iran gets resolved.
2: He brought up AI. He brought up Iran. When markets keep setting records like this, Mike, how can we help ourselves avoid getting overly confident? How do you help clients to work with?
0: I don't know how long I'm allowed to sing a song before it becomes a copyright issue, but you got to know when to hold them.
2: I think you can sing for 5 seconds. Know when to hold them. Everybody now.
0: Yeah. And that's what it is, right? We need to know when to take some chips off the table. We need to know when good is good enough. We need to know, is the fear of missing out greater than the fear of losing? Mm. So a lot of people, we get what's called recency bias. We only remember the last 12 to 24 months in the market. Mm-hmm. And a lot of it comes down to what was your life experience during that time? Let's say you're 40 to 45 years old in 2008. Well, now we're here. Now you're probably retiring or close to retirement. But at 40, the stock market crash didn't kill you. It didn't hurt you. It didn't change your life. You just kept on working, kept putting money in. You actually got a discount on the stock prices you were buying, and it was good for you in the long run. If you were close to retirement in 2008, and then because of the crash, you had to postpone retirement for 5 years. Now, when I talk about market corrections, you're hypersensitive to it and you're very concerned. And we have to remember that, what is the goal? What are we trying to accomplish? Did we accomplish that goal? There is a way of segmenting your money, a way of thinking about retirement planning that is not about rates of return. It's about the life that you're building. We had a client who came in, his name was Tony. And as we're building a plan for him, I said, here's historical models. We're going to model at, 4.5%, 6%, 9%, all these numbers. And it looked good. Everything looked really good in terms of the plan. He said, run it at 3%. I said, Tony, if you get 3%, you should fire me. Like, we shouldn't even be working together if you're only getting 3%. Mm-hmm. That's crazy to pay me a fee to get you 3%. He goes, no, but I just know that if 3% works,
2: right,
0: everything that's above, that's better.
2: Yeah.
0: And I said, I understand. And then once we took some risk analysis software and we kind of worked through it, I also understood that he is very risk averse. He does not want to start. So 3% felt like winning to him.
2: Yeah.
0: So we ran it and everything worked fine at 3%. He goes, okay, great. Now let's build the portfolio. And we didn't build it to accomplish 3%. We still built it the way it was supposed to be built. However, we kept looking at, where were we supposed to be right now? This is back in 2013, we built this plan. 2015, where are we supposed to be? 2017, where are we supposed to be? And we keep coming back. So we'd sit down every year. And as I'm going through, I say, hey, we're $40,000 ahead of schedule. All right, the next year, hey, now we're $60,000 ahead of schedule. Because you planned on 3% and we got 5% or 8% or whatever the number is for the year. Uh-huh. And so we would tell them, what are we going to do with this money? Let's take some chips off the table. Let's spend some money. So the one time he says, all right, I'm going to take my kids and my grandkids. So that him and his wife had two kids, two in-laws, and then 4 grandkids. Mm-hmm. Took them all down to Disney, did the whole week. He said we had everything but Mickey spoon feeding us breakfast.
2: Perfect.
0: So they did every experience, the yes. princess experience for the granddaughters, yes. everything.
2: Yes.
0: And it was, for the 1 week, $23,000.
2: I'm surprised. Is that
0: which
2: all?
0: That was in,
2: is that
0: well,
2: all?
0: That's that was in 2015.
2: Okay.
0: Today, that's a $35,000 right? trip. I know, because I have kids and we've priced it up. But that's what it cost. And so it was $30,000, withhold taxes, get them the $23,000, and they took the trip. 2 years later, we're back in the same conversation. Tony, we're $55,000 ahead of schedule. What should we do? We didn't say, hey, throw more in the market, double down. We said, all right. He says, now increase my golf budget by $500 a month, because he had his own little separate golf budget. He said, increase my golf budget by $500 a month, and then let's start sending my kids $2,000 a month. That was a number. That was a big gift.
2: That is a big
0: gift. Let's start sending my kids $2,000 a month. I said, why? He goes, listen, we're in our 70s now. I don't want to die with more than I ever lived with. I want us to start building this. And I said, that's what we call living inheritance. I'm alive. I still want to bless you. Let's still build something together. Mm-hmm. So could the market go high? Yes. And I agree with Kevin's analysis of this. I think there's probably more run in this market before it crashes down.
2: Okay.
0: But then what's going to happen after the crash, Heather? It's going to go back up again.
2: Right.
0: So we're going to go through these cycles. The question is, what good does your money do? Not how good does your money do, right?
2: Yeah.
0: How good is the returns? Well, really, what good did it do in your life? Did you bless your kids? Did you take trips and vacations? Did you live the life you wanted? And if you're accomplishing your goals, we don't need to be greedy. Pigs get fed, hogs go to slaughter, right? So we want to make sure that if we have goals in life, most people, when we sit down, their goal is not an 8% return. The goal is to snowbird, spend time and money on their grandkids because they can spoil them, because that's the job of a grandparent. Spend money on your grandkids that you never spent on your kids when they were young, right? And you can do these things now because you can. So why are we being greedy? Because the market may go back up. I still think you participate, but pull some chips off. No one to hold them, no one to fold them. Build a life that you've been building this whole time. Don't let the market take away opportunities to love and cherish and be philanthropic. Let your money do good, not just earn well. Right? So let's do that. If you want to plan for living inheritances, if you want to understand how to handle and navigate these markets, that's what we do. 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
19: A pause on planned large-scale attacks against Iran. I'm Ann Carrick, Fox News. President Trump citing new progress toward a potential agreement. Fox's Rebecca Castor.
20: This was set to be one of the largest bombing campaigns against Iran to date, but now the president is signaling a peace deal could be close. He wrote on Truth Social, the USA is locked and loaded and ready to go against Iran. Despite this, we have just been asked by Iran and other Middle Eastern countries to hold off any attack and that the perimeters of a deal has been agreed to. This would include the immediate, complete, and total opening of the Hormuz Strait and an end to Iran's nuclear threat. I have agreed to cancel the attack, subject to being able to rapidly make a deal. According to Axios, one of those Middle Eastern allies who asked President Trump to hold off on further strikes was the Saudi Crown Prince.
19: The White House confirms the president spoke by phone with the Saudi Crown Prince as Saudi Arabia and other countries in the region call on the U.S. to de-escalate the conflict. A wildfire in Spokane, Washington has burned more than 3,000 acres. Fox Weather's Adam Klotz has the latest.
21: Winds, dry conditions, hot conditions, all spurring on these fires. There's a number of them across the western United States, a whole lot actually across the Pacific Northwest, and smoke's funneling out into the country. Some of the thickest smoke across portions of the Intermountain West getting down into Texas. The upper level winds really driving that. Still a risk for some wildfires today across portions of Montana as the weather's dry. And yes, it's still hot. Heat alerts across the west, including Montana, but stretching down into the desert southwest. We are going to see some records fall today. Colorado to Wyoming, all over 100 degrees. Phoenix, closer to 115 degrees.
19: Washington State Governor Bob Ferguson declared a state of emergency. Almost 2 million acres across the Pacific Northwest have been burned by wildfires this season. A burn ban also is in effect to prevent new fires. 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
19: Multiple people are dead, others injured after a shooting in Idaho. Fox's Chanley Painter with the latest.
0: The FBI and Idaho police are investigating a mass shooting near an In-N-Out Burger. It happened Saturday in Twin Falls. Three people were killed and at least seven others were hurt. Police say the shooter is also dead. No word on a motive.
19: Police are waiting to release the exact number killed until all next of kin are notified. A bombing at a restaurant near central Moscow leaves at least three people dead, including the suspected female bomber. More than 20 others are injured. The explosion happened Saturday evening in the Russian capital. Authorities have launched an investigation, but so far no group has claimed responsibility for the attack. Spain is installing a 1,600-foot sea barrier along its border with Morocco after tens of thousands of migrants breached the frontier over the past week. The Spanish government says at least 67 migrants died during the crisis. Spain's interior minister reports more than 48,000 migrants already have been returned to Morocco. Vincent Pastore, best known for playing mobster Big Pussy on HBO's The Sopranos, has died. He was 80. More from Fox's Deborah Valentine.
1: Pastore's portrayal of one of Tony Soprano's closest friends, who ultimately betrays the crew by becoming an FBI informant, made him one of the series' most unforgettable characters and a fan favorite.
2: Not your face, okay? Give me that.
1: Before The Sopranos, Pastore built a career playing tough guys in films including Goodfellas, A Bronx Tale, Carlito's Way, and Analyze This. He also made dozens of television appearances on shows such as Law & Order and Blue Bloods, and most recently lent his voice to an episode of Yellow Jackets. Deborah Valentine, Fox News.
19: I'm Ann Carrick, and this is Fox News.
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18: So I eat the food and everything's going great. And all of a sudden, I start to feel this throbbing pain in my throat. And usually I'm like, okay, let's kind of just sit for a second, because maybe I'm having anxiety. Because sometimes there's instances where I'm like, is this an anxiety attack or is this actually anaphylaxis? Like, what is happening here? The pain is getting worse and it's getting worse. And I'm starting to break out in hives, like on my stomach. And I feel like I'm going to throw up. So I got my epinephrine, did the epinephrine, and my friend called an ambulance. They took me away, and the next day, the restaurant, I talk, and I'm like, what happened? This is my safe dish, and they're like, we have no idea. And so even like minor exposure can put me in a life-threatening situation, like what happened that night.
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29: 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We're also on YouTube. 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All right. Speaking of resources and things we see online, there's this article on Kiplinger.com that's interesting. Because it's claiming
2: that how you approach your first year of retirement sets the tone for the entire retirement, all the years that come after it. And it also points out, it seems that there are two categories the majority of us fall into. One is we get to retirement, we see the freedom, we see our savings, and we just overdo it a bit too much. We just spend more money than we should. Flip side, there are a group of people that they don't spend any money at all. They sit there so afraid of running out of money, they rob themselves of the life that they've worked so hard to have, that they deserve, that they've earned, Mike. So this article goes on to discuss that it takes us about 2 years to really find our footing, our happy place. Of course, none of us want to hear the word budget, especially after decades of working and saving. We want to finally live the life that, again, we've earned. Don't call me a budget. How dare you wash your mouth? That was so. But if we flip it around, maybe we use the word, it's not a budget, it's a spending plan.
4: Yeah, yeah.
2: That sounds more, okay, yeah, I like it. I want to spend. Do you think that we're missing, because we talk all the time, you got to get your income plan set up. Maybe you and I here on the radio each week, we're missing something. We need to start talking about the income and spending plan that work together in retirement.
4: Yeah, I think that there's definitely a psychology element to it, right? Yeah. Like, don't tell me what I can't do, but right. Tell me what I can do.
2: Yeah.
4: And it's kind of like I was watching this coaching podcast because I coach my kids in basketball. And one of the things said, there's a scientific study done that if you tell the kids, I'm proud of you, they get a certain amount of a dopamine hit or whatever. Mm-hmm. But if you tell them you should be proud of yourself for what you just did,
2: yeah,
4: it is a radically higher psychological response. Huh. When you're telling them, hey, you should be proud of what you just did.
2: Yeah.
4: Because that's incredible. You worked so hard, you got steals, you did a good job. You should be really proud of what you just did. It puts some pride and ownership in the kid.
2: Okay.
4: And it actually gives them a better response than saying, hey, dad's proud of you. They do respond to dad's proud of you and they need to hear that I'm proud of them,
2: yes.
4: Hear that I love them, all that stuff. But there's just interesting the psychology.
2: The self-belief.
4: If you know that you did right and you should be proud of yourself. So now let's move that to retirement planning. Yeah. You should know what you can spend comfortably in retirement. You should know that. And because what we're able to spend in retirement a lot of times is a direct result of what we've saved during our working years. Mm-hmm. And so when we build a plan and you've been working and a lot of people, they worked, they earned, and they saved for retirement. But really, it was they're throwing in the 401k. So they didn't have to sacrificially save as much as if they had to cut a check to their own savings.
2: Right.
4: Account.
2: You don't even feel it.
4: It is sacrificial. If a 401k savings is money you could have spent before. So I'm not saying it's not sacrificial, but I am saying that if it just payroll deducts, it's way easier than if you have to cut a check for it.
2: Yeah.
4: And so now that we go to retire, like, all right, great. This is my money and I'm ready to use it. So you get people who are on two extremes who either are really comfortable spending it or are really not comfortable spending the money. And they've been savers. And as a result, now they're terrified of spending money. So we just have to make sure we understand who we are as people and account for it. Be self-actualized. Understand your good and bad traits, right? Are you a saver? Good. Then we're going to have to fight to get you to spend money. And we deal with this all the time. People come in and there's a reason they have good savings because they did not spend money along the way. And now I'm telling them, you're retired, you're 65, it's time to start using this money. Oh, I'm afraid. What if we run out of it? What if the market? I know. And so we have to go through and build a detailed spending plan. Here is the money that's going to show up every month in your bank account from now till age 100. Spend it. Use it. Because next month, the same check's showing up. And getting people to feel comfortable with spending money if they've been afraid or been a saver is really, really challenging. On the other side, there are those people, and they say in every marriage, there's a spender and there's a saver.
2: I think Kyle and I walk the line on both, unfortunately.
4: Yeah. Well, and you need both, right? Because you can't be broke and you can't be super Scrooge, right? You have to live life a little bit. And so with that, you have to understand that if you're a spender, maybe both of you are spenders. Okay, great. We need some type of a payment system that whatever comes in the bank account this month, that's what's free to be spent. And the system, still a spending budget, still spending allowance, but just it's restricted to a certain number so the money can last. We deal with this quite a bit. I had a client, Pete, he retired. And when he came in, he said, I'm finally free. I'm going to enjoy this thing. I'm done working. I'm good to go. And he did. I mean, the first couple of years, and we told him, here's what we suggest you spend a month. Mm-hmm. And he was like, I got you. But again, the justification is fair. I'm young, I'm healthy, I want to enjoy this thing, I'm going to spend it. And I get it. So he did. He did trips. He took on some new hobbies. He was helping family members out, which is a trap. Mm-hmm. Well, I just want to be a blessing. I get it. Do it in stages and in phases, not all at one time. Yeah. But he did all these things. About 8 months in, he comes back nervous. And as we're walking through, he says, I feel like I'm spending too much, but I don't know what's okay.
2: Right.
4: I don't know where the line is.
2: Yeah.
4: And I said, well, it's because, Pete, you're so far past the line. You can't even see the line. The line's a dot to you. And so we have to kind of reestablish some good boundaries.
2: Okay.
4: Not that he can't do things.
2: Yeah.
4: But we just need to schedule it. Like, we need to say, all right, you want to take a cruise? Great. When do you want to do it? All right, I want to do it next February. Sounds good. So we're going to budget for that. And that plus one other thing might be your big things for this year. And we just kind of build a system. Well, so-and-so wants some help with their house. I get it. I think you should. But find out how we can make that one of your things this year. Understand that we use the phrase quite a bit that future you is counting on today you to make some good decisions. And the person that you are going to be in 25 years is really counting on you to make some disciplined decisions now.
2: Yeah.
4: So that way we're all set in the future.
2: Yeah.
4: And that doesn't mean don't spend. It also doesn't mean spend everything.
2: Okay.
4: It means just be balanced, be understanding and understand who you are. These are the conversations that build a successful retirement plan. Understanding that the way we did with Pete. And so once you build those plans out, you can feel confident. We didn't give him a strict budget. We built a spending plan. We showed him what he could spend, not what he shouldn't spend. Within a few months, the stress was gone. The enjoyment came back. Freedom comes in knowledge and understanding. Mm. For Pete, he just wanted to live his life without worry. And he found out that that can be accomplished with good planning. He can feel free to spend according to the spending plan.
2: Yeah.
4: So that's a whole different model than just freewheeling
2: right,
4: or never spending.
2: Willy nilly, yeah.
4: If you want to understand how a spending plan can help set your life up for comfort, give us a call, 616-512-2127. We will have a conversation, understand who you are, and show you how to build a spending plan that makes sense for you and your family. 616-512-2127. Or reach out to us at michiganretirementcoach.com. Again, just two or three highlights here. A spending plan beats a rigid budget. A rigid budget is something that will stress you out. It feels negative. A spending plan is more attractive, less restrictive. A plan helps you align your expenses with priorities, right? That's what we really understand. What's most important now and do those things. Another thing, expect an adjustment period. It typically takes 2 to 3 years of retirement to find your comfort zone. What am I going to do? Am I going to snowbird in the winter? How much does that cost? When you snowbird, how many expenses transfer from Michigan to Florida? And how do we deal with that? How many expenses stay here in Michigan? Mm-hmm. And how do we build those things? It takes a couple of years. That's okay. You're not going to make it or break it in the first 2 or 3 years as long as you do it within reason.
2: Okay.
4: So understand that. And then finally, flexibility is the key for success. Plans should allow for changes. Health, hobbies, travel, they all can shift over time. Family needs, grandkids, all these things. Your life is not a static picture. It is a moving thing. It's a constant evolution of where you're going and what you want to do and what your family does. If your kids take a job down in St. Louis, Missouri, and now you got to travel down to see your grandkids, life just changed. How do we do that? I met a family in Springfield, Missouri a couple weeks ago. I said, what are you doing down here? They said, we lived in Ohio. Our kids came down here for college, got married, set up shop here. So we moved. Hmm. Their retirement life pivoted because their kids changed locations. Mm-hmm. It's my only kid. They got grandkids. We're down here now. Mm-hmm. I get it. That's flexibility. Understanding who you are, what you want life to look like. That's what matters. Give us a call. We will help you build a plan that lives, breathes, adjusts to who you are, and gives you permission to do all the things you want to do. 616-512-2127 or reach out to us at michiganretirementcoach.com.
2: 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He can explain to you how they work, how they do things at Life Plan Financial Design, and then the two of you together can decide if you want to move forward building a plan that's customized to you, that allows you this flexibility, this freedom to spend the money. 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They want to show you what they can do for you as well. So let's get to work starting that conversation at 616-512-2127. You can also find us anytime at michigansretirementcoach.com or call right now, 616-512-2127. There was an article on Business Insider talking about telling the story that was, there was a young woman, she was being diligent. She said, I'm going to retire one day a millionaire. Now, for this particular case scenario, she's in her 30s, so she's got a little bit of a different mindset and space than the folks that you work with, Mike, folks that are in their 50s, 60s, and on up. She wanted to know how she was doing, so she went to a financial advisor to get this advisor's thoughts, and he pointed out, he said, you got four things happening here that are holding you back. So I want to go through these four mistakes that she was making, according to this one advisor, to ask for your insight on those and also ask how often you see the same kind of errors when investors are coming to you for a second opinion on their plan. What are you seeing?
4: Yeah. Well, I think the biggest mistake we see is that people think a portfolio is a plan.
2: Right.
4: And it's not. If you have a 401k and they have some 401k retirement calculator on there, they're almost always wrong. I think they're wildly inaccurate because they're too generic. But a portfolio or an account is not a plan. You need a strategy that turns a tool into a house, right? Because otherwise you have a tool in your tool belt. You have a hammer and you may even have some nails, but there is no blueprint on how to build this thing. Mm-hmm. So understand that. We just had someone who came through. Her name's Carol. She had a 401k and she'd been with her company for 25 years. So as she's coming up on retirement, the 401k was her sole investment. That's all she had. So as we kind of went through her plan, she did what a lot of people do. They lamented on all the missed opportunities. She says, I should have done a Roth IRA earlier. I should have done these things before. I still don't have my estate plan done. And she feels like she should be better prepared. But we were able to give her some encouragement that she's going to be okay. We diversified her income streams. We built a tax plan for the future. And we finished off the estate plan that she'd been putting off for several years. And now she has a life plan for retirement. And so now moving forward, whether she works to her 26th year or all the way to her 30th year, she gets to work by choice, not by force, because she understands the consequences one way or the other.
2: Okay.
4: As far as the story, the four mistakes that the advisor saw from the retirement plan, especially mm-hmm. for the younger people, mm-hmm. these are the things that, again, Carol lamented looking back. And so I think it's really interesting to see like what this younger person's going through.
2: Yeah.
4: Mistake number one, and before I go into that, if you're like Carol and you say, hey, I just need to make sure that I've got a plan together. I just have a 401k. How do I avoid taxes? How do I live off this thing? Give us a call. We'll have a phone conversation, you and I, and we'll talk through to understand where you are and see if there's anything we can demystify for you or actually help you build a plan for retirement. 616-512-2127, or you can reach out to us at michiganretirementcoach.com. Now, going back to the four mistakes the advisor saw in her retirement plan. Number one, she was contributing to her plan a few times a year, almost like a quarterly bonus would come in and she'd put money in rather than just letting it go in every single paycheck. Now, if you are extremely financially savvy and you really are doing it on purpose, this can be beneficial because you wait until the market dips to invest and you get everything at a discount. Most of us are busy living our lives.
2: Right.
4: We don't have time to time the market or wisdom to time the market. So what do? Just let it go in every paycheck.
2: Right.
4: That way, when the market does dip, you're just going to keep on buying shares during a dip and then they will run up. Mm-hmm. But she was only contributing a few times a year and you're missing out on opportunities if you do it that way. And you're really trying to hedge on the fact that when those moments come, that you don't have something else in life that comes and takes the money.
2: Right.
4: That's the other reality.
2: Yeah.
4: Right. I'm going to throw this money in my bank account and contribute it every so often. And then the washer goes out mm-hmm. and I got to get a new washer and dryer set, or, you know, I got a plumber coming over to fix the drains or whatever. Like, you don't want those things to rob your retirement. So number one, just let it go in every single week or every other week. Paycheck contribution as much as you possibly can. Number two, The issue was there's no tax diversification. She was only putting into her 401k pre-tax accounts. She was not putting money into a Roth IRA. She was not putting money into a non-qualified account. She was only putting it in her 401k. And as a result, she had all pre-tax money. So the seed that she was putting in, her money, was tax deferred. And the investments that her company was making was tax deferred. And the growth that was going to get in the market was tax deferred. So the seeds all went in pre-tax, which means that when she retires and tries to take this money out, the entire harvest will be taxed. So we want to have diversification of taxes in our retirement plan, and she didn't have it. Number three, there's no definitive retirement income strategy, just a hope and a formula, right? If she wants to reach her $1 million goal, she needs to account for the amount of earnings, length of time until retirement, length of time in retirement, the effect of inflation on savings, an estimate of living expenses through retirement. There's a lot that goes into it. And yet, out of all that, the old saying is, without income, there's no such thing as retirement. I need to know how I get paid, how Kimberly and I get paid in retirement, and how does that work? Well, for this young lady who's going through this planning process, what happens to her if Social Security gets cut by 25%? How do you live? What happens if Social Security gets cut 50%? Because she's in her 30s. Who knows what it's going to look like 30 years from now? Mm-hmm. She needs to have strategies in retirement of how does she live regardless of the status of Social Security. If it's not the way it's promised today, you still got to be able to retire and enjoy your time. So you need a definitive retirement income strategy, and that includes multiple income streams. I can't just have 401k and Social Security. I need to diversify, whether it's real estate, dividends, preferred stocks, annuities, something else besides just a general market portfolio has to give me success. So as a result, you have to have an intentional strategy for it. Those are four mistakes that he identified, and I agree. I think that more and more we see people say, I got my company account, I have this plan. As long as it does well, I do well. I am not comfortable living in a world of as long as someone else, then I.
2: Right.
4: I think that's crazy.
2: Right.
4: I don't trust my retirement to anybody. Like
2: right.
4: I will not allow my company or the government to dictate my golden years. So for Kimberly and I, we are trying to build a retirement that is political proof, market proof, inflation proof, tax proof, all these things. Mm-hmm. You can too. You just have to understand the strategy, know how to play the rules of the game, know how to navigate through it all, and you can live a tax-free retirement. You can live a higher income retirement. You can live a market-protected retirement, or you can be fully invested in the market and really participate, whatever makes sense for you and your family.
2: Yeah.
4: That's the goal. Have your retirement be your retirement, and don't let it be dictated to you by someone else. If you would like to understand these strategies, if you want to understand how much you'll be taxed and how to reduce that number, how to build the life you've been planning on, give us a call, 616-512-2127, or reach out to us at michiganretirementcoach.com, and we can help you build a strategy that is meant for you. 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It's designed to give you income, solid investments, tax strategy, risk mitigation, avoid the unnecessary risk, and a good estate plan to protect everything you've built. Live the life you've wanted, and leave the life for your kids that you want also. A good life plan protects all of that.
2: Mike and his team here to help you create that plan for yourself, for your family, for your future. 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We've opened up five spots on Mike's calendar just for radio listeners today. 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You can ask some questions. He can explain to you some of his ideas on what you might be able to do to better protect your financial future, your retirement plan, and also explain how he and his team might be able to help. 616-512-2127. Call right now. Let's set a time for your initial conversation with Mike. 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We're going to talk about those when we're back with more of Michigan's Retirement Coach on Wood Radio right after this.
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21: 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Heroes like U.S. Army Sergeant William Bernard McKenna, exposed to burn pits. McKenna later died from T-cell lymphoma, leaving his wife, Dina, and 2 daughters. Tunnel to Towers honored Sergeant McKenna. 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
23: And I'm Heather Branch, here with Mike to ask for his insight on what you can do as you get closer to retirement. Perhaps you're already in retirement. You've got your nest egg. Is that nest egg creating the income streams that you need? Doing so in a tax-efficient manner, in a way that you know where the paycheck will come from every month in retirement. If you cannot confidently say yes to all of these questions, perhaps it's time for a second opinion on your plan, because these are the things that Mike and his team work to help folks, every person that they work with, have that setup that allows for the spending confidence in retirement. So we're here for you. We're here on the radio each week to share with you these ideas, but we're also here for you one-on-one, a local independent financial and retirement planning firm with offices in Kentwood near Woodland Mall. If you've got questions for Mike, you want to ask him one-on-one, let's start the conversation. 616-512-2127 is our number. You can call to set a time to start the conversation with Mike or find us anytime at michiganretirementcoach.com. All right, so we're going to talk about some emotional perspective today. The egos, the...
4: But I thought we're not supposed to have emotions about our finances, Heather.
23: Right, you know, after working for 40 years and saving, doing everything and sacrificing and saving
2: just have no emotions, no connection at all to that life savings.
4: Yeah, just let it ride.
2: Right. That's totally normal. It's a completely normal expectation for any of us to have of ourselves.
4: Mm-hmm.
2: Yeah. Obviously, we jest. Actually, before we came on the air, you were talking about a scary moment with your kids at the gym this week where your eldest son had a certain circumstance where he was doing squats on the squat machine and he didn't have a spotter and the bar fell on him.
4: He was squatting in the squat rack, right? So it's a free weight, but it's in the squat rack.
2: Right.
4: And he's 15 and he's learning how to do it and he knows he's supposed to have a spotter, but he decided to push for a heavier weight. And so if he's doing his warm-ups, we don't spot him because it's lightweight. Mm-hmm. He decided to jump on with heavy weight without a spotter and had his first fall and the bar landed on his hand and he felt like he was going to

0: going through, chuckling to myself. He's 15 years old. Remember back when we were 15, how quick you could just bounce back.
1: Superman, apparently.
0: The bounce back factor is just like so envious. of how quickly, by the end of the day, he's like back out of batting practice or you know, playing hoops, whatever he's doing. Like literally the resilience that kids have is...
1: And back to you can't tell him anything.
0: Right,
1: you know,
0: of course.
1: That's the thing.
0: Absolutely.
1: Oh, that was this morning. I've learned a lot since then. I've grown. Yeah, I'm fine.
0: Get on board, Dad. As we go through life, of course, experiencing things like those moments in the gym or just generally, just a stumble in public, there are few things as embarrassing, as humbling, as a full-on faceplant right in the middle of a shopping center or on the sidewalk. This is comedian Ryan Hamilton talking about his, you know, speaking of, is there a more public place than the streets of New York, where apparently he took quite the spill.
2: I fell down. It was significant. I'm calling it an adult fall. I fell on the streets of New York City. People were around. I mean, there was no denying it. Everyone asked, are you okay? Yes. But let me make this point. Has anyone ever answered no to are you okay in the history of falling down? My body was screaming I was not okay. And I still said, I'm fine. I want to die alone right here. Put the orange cones around me and leave me alone.
0: So I think Ryan Hamilton is in his 40s now.
1: Yeah.
0: And again, to my point that I was saying before, when we're young, a fall, it's mostly just a bruise to the ego for the most part. As we get older, a major fall, it can have big consequences on our physical health and all the parallels we're drawing today of the financial perspective of that as well, Mike, because the same can be said for our money. If you think about in your 20s or 30s, if there's a market dip or you make your own financial mistake accidentally, there is time to recover. You bounce back easier. When you are in your 50s or your 60s, a financial misstep can have a much bigger consequence. So what are some of those missteps that you want to point out to people in your 50s and 60s, point out in a way that so we can avoid making them?
1: Yeah, this reminds me of, I have some clients, Steve and Rachel, and both in their early 60s. And when we first met, on the surface, everything looked fine, good income, solid retirement accounts, a nice home. And every time we would talk through their situation and look about deeper planning, Steve would always like kind of smile and say, oh, we're fine, we're doing good. But then when we start pulling back the layers, because again, just like we talked about the weightlifting, right? Like I know the things Gavin doesn't know. I know what it means to fall on the rack. I know how this goes. So I can help him think about things he doesn't know to think about. And the same way with Steve and Rachel, I started asking some deeper questions about life, about what they want things to look like, about what would happen if their income got cut by $2,000 a month, all these questions. And there were some quiet warning signs that started showing up. They were carrying more debt than they realized because they'd kind of compartmentalized. I got this thing over here. I got this thing over there.
0: Mm-hmm.
1: Almost all of their money was tied to the stock market, which again, in a growing model is acceptable when you're accumulating and you're 40 and 45 and 50, even in your saving towards retirement, it's okay.
0: Yeah.
1: But they had no real healthcare plan. And as they got towards retirement, you need some more liquid money that's not tied to the stock market. No tax strategy. And they were helping adult children financially every single month.
0: Oh, really?
1: So that's an expensive thing. And no long-term care health strategy, which more and more is becoming a bigger, bigger issue.
0: Yeah.
1: Then the market went through a rough patch. And it wasn't a long one. It was about a six-month stretch of the market back in 2022. And suddenly, what would have been a temporary dip in their 40s became something much more serious now in their early 60s. And Steve finally admitted to me saying, I think I kept saying we're fine because I was afraid to find out that we weren't. And that's an interesting place to be where I'd rather just, you know, put my head in the sand like an ostrich and not pay attention. And that's the part people don't talk about enough. Financial stress in your 50s and 60s often stays hidden until something forces it out into the open. And the quiet signs are usually things like if people want to avoid conversations about money. Again, these are quiet signs to understand that there's some underlying issues that aren't being dealt with. They avoid conversations about money. They're carrying debt into retirement. There's no written income plan. And when I talk about, most people have a financial plan and somebody may even run you a chart about how much money you should have left in your portfolio at age 80, 85, 90, whatever. But what is your written income plan that tells you exactly how you're getting income every single month, the rest of your life, if the market makes a bunch of money or if the market loses a bunch of money? Where is it line by line that you get a paycheck? I wouldn't

0: start a job at a new employer, if they didn't give me a contract to sign saying exactly what they promised me in my package.
1: Right.
0: Right. Could you imagine going to a new job and they say, as long as our sales hit 4 to 8% growth per year, you should be fine to get a paycheck. Nobody's going to do that. That's crazy.
1: Right.
0: Well, as long as our profits come in at a certain growth rate, we'll cover your healthcare. As long as this, then we'll be okay. Nobody would work at a place like that unless you're a true entrepreneur and you're starting a company and that's how you live your life.
1: Yeah.
0: But for most of the world, they're going to say, there's no way I'm working somewhere where as long as these things go okay, I should be able to get income. But yet that's what people do with their retirement. No written income plan. Just as long as this, then I should be okay.
1: Isn't it amazing how much we show up for our employers and everybody else in our life? And this is such a perfect example of we won't show up for ourselves. It's yeah. You would never accept that from somebody that you worked for, but you are fine with accepting it of yourself.
0: Exactly. Yeah, and there's no way. But yet people come into retirement with no written income plan.
1: Yeah.
0: Another one, being overly dependent on the market. The market is a great tool to be opportunistic, to grow, but you need some diversification out of the market. You need something that will provide stability when the market's bad. Another hidden thing is people who are constantly worrying, even if the account balance looks okay. So because sometimes I'm fine really means I'm hoping nothing goes wrong.
1: Right.
0: So we meet with people all the time and this is what we hear. I'm fine. Things look good. You know, I can't complain about the portfolio because the market's been going up and everything's going well. And yet as we peel back the onion, as we start digging deeper into the layers, how would your life be affected if the market dropped 20% and didn't recover for 3 years? How would your life be affected if the market was flat for 2 or 3 years? How would your portfolio be affected if inflation went back up to 4% or 5%? So we start asking these questions, not from the perspective of, you know, any like sales tactic or some seminar presentation. It's from the perspective of directly related to you and your family. How is your income and lifestyle affected? Because it doesn't matter what matters for the financial institution. It doesn't matter about the stock market. What matters is you have a life you plan on living and yet the market pulls back and now all of a sudden I can't go on vacation like I planned on. I have to be nervous about taking out $10,000 because what does it do to my portfolio 15 years from now? There are answers to these questions that can be had. You just have to be willing to have the conversation. And then the big one that's looming out there is long-term care. What do I do if one of us needs long-term care? How are we going to pay for this thing? Do I have to foot the bill? Is it really $15,000 a month like I keep hearing or reading articles about? What is the cost here in West Michigan to do long-term care? And there's a lot of concerns, a lot of ways of handling it. But more and more we see the best way to get rid of fear is not to ignore the problem. It's to deal with the problem and have a plan in place. That way people can say, oh, well, if this comes up, I know we do this, and we'll be okay. If we need long-term care, I know we have it covered because we've done some estate planning, some insurance planning, and some income planning. We know we're okay. I know that if the market corrects, we're going to be okay because I'm getting my income from Social Security, from a pension, maybe an annuity, or from dividends, or things that are pretty resilient to a recession or a pullback. So when you start looking at a retirement plan, it's about just being able to check the list off. I have acknowledged the potential problem, and I've dealt with the potential problem before it is a problem. Because it's not a matter of if the market's going to correct. It will. On average, 3 out of 10 years in a market, every decade, will be negative in the market. So why do we keep acting like it's never going to happen or like it's a shock when it does? Those of us who prepare for those moments are opportunistic. And when the market pulls back, we make money, we take advantage of it, and we protect. Those who are just riding on the coattails or seeing what happens, that's not a good place to be in retirement. You can have a retirement plan that is built for you, that's built for your family. And so when the storms come up, you just batten down the hatches the way we planned on the whole way through. That's a good retirement plan, and that's how you should be living your life. If you're out there and you're saying, gosh, I'm this person. I've been afraid to deal with it. I don't want to talk about long-term care, but I need to talk about long-term care. You have these concerns. You just have to know that there is a conversation that resolves those fears. Give us a call, 616-512-2127. We have people standing by right now. If you call in, they will get you on my calendar. You and I will talk on the phone. We will figure out what life looks like and see what you need to do to make it work better. We have retirement roadmaps that carry people through from start to finish to make sure that you do this thing the right way. You retire right, you retire once. Give us a call, 616-512-2127, or you can reach out to us at michigansretirementcoach.com.
1: If you are near in retirement, if you've saved at least $500,000, this initial review process that Mike and his team do, completely complimentary to you. So give us a call right now. Let's set a time on the calendar. If you are feeling nervous, if you've been sitting on the sidelines, sitting on your hands, take action. We all have been through so many experiences in life where we've realized that sitting around stressing about something doesn't help, and how much better you feel once you take action on that item that's stressing you out. So let's start this conversation. 616-512-2127. You've worked so hard to get here. You don't want to be stressed in retirement. You deserve better. Let's create that plan. 616-512-2127. Continuing the conversation with how we're feeling, how we're thinking, Mike, because when it comes to market downturns, we have been through them. Most, I mean, at least people that we are working with, close to or in retirement, have definitely experienced downturns over the past 26 years. We all want to think that we will do better the next time, the next market downturn. We will react better. We will handle it better. However, Morgan Housel, he's an author. He wrote the book, The Psychology of Money. He says that's probably not going to happen. This is Morgan Housel.
2: You cannot read a paper or look at a spreadsheet and change the amount of dopamine and cortisol in your brain. You can't do it. I think the best that we can do as individuals is look at our own personal financial past and realize that that is probably how we're going to roughly behave in the future. If you are the kind of person who panicked out of your stocks in 2008 or March of 2020, you are probably going to do it the next time. A lot of the evidence shows that we will not learn from these mistakes because it's easy to underestimate how quickly the emotions will come rushing back during the next surprise, during the next crisis.
1: It is easy to underestimate how our emotions will take over in those moments. And the closer you are to retirement, the more stressful it becomes. And basically, he's saying we can't logic our way into a better behavior when things get scary with our money, with the market. I mean, that's something we have zero control over, Mike. So how should we think about our risk tolerance as we get closer to retirement?
0: Well, if you think of it as this sliding scale, right? And on one side, you have age. Right. So that's a horizontal scale. You have age on the bottom, you have risk on the top, right? But it's 0 to 100 and it's 100 to 0. So when I'm age 10, I have an extremely high risk tolerance. Why? Because my money is going to have time to work. When I'm 20, 30, 40, I'm still very aggressive in the portfolio. But by the time I get to 50, 55, 60, I start de-risking my portfolio typically a little bit, not all the way out, but in preparation for retirement. That way the market doesn't correct me down 40% of my money right before I retire. So that's a typical thing we want to make sure we're understanding. It doesn't mean exit the market. It means recalibrate. It means adjust to the new speed limit in your risk life, right? We have cruise control in our car. And if I set it to 80 and drive everywhere, I'm going to get a lot of tickets.
1: You're also going to be coming into every place you go to. Ah!
0: Real hot, you know, yeah. But instead I adjust the cruise control to the speed limit of where I'm at.
1: Yeah.
0: So on the highway, the Pennsylvania Turnpike, when I'm driving home to Delaware to see my family, like, you know, you see these things, but we adjust speed all the time. It's based on the risk of the situation. And yet when we're in our portfolio, we're told, hey, you still got to stay engaged in the market. You got to do that. And I agree. You just adjust the risk based on your timeline. I had a client, Robert, who came in and in his late 50s, he always described himself as aggressive with investing because that's what he had always been. And he had lived through a lot of downturns and he'd always talk about the market comes back. I just got to ride it out and deal with it. And I don't disagree to a certain extent. However, when the market went through a steep drop, he came back in and said, I didn't realize how differently I feel now that I'm living off the money, you know, because his late 50s, early 60s, as he started to turn from investor to spender and liver. Right. And he's trying to enjoy this money and retire with dignity. He's realizing that, gosh, the downturns hit my stomach a little differently than they used to. Yeah. And he used to be one when the market would downturn, he would salivate. He'd be excited. It was like, oh, here we go. Now I can make more money. I can buy on the dip, dollar cost average in all the right answers. And he knows the right answers. And yet now in retirement, it hits differently because your lifestyle is attached to it. Right. When you're working, it's just some future money that's attached to it. And you have a really good long-term perspective at 40 or 50 about your investments. However, once you get to the late 50s, early 60s, or even older, all right, well, now it's not future money that I'm attaching to it. It's current income I'm attaching to it, current comfort and lifestyle I'm attaching to it. So that's when Robert and a lot of people realize that risk tolerance isn't just about how much volatility you can understand logically. It's about how much uncertainty you can emotionally handle when your future starts feeling real. Again, risk is acceptable when it's comfortable, when we understand it, when we're in line with who we are, family, our finances, our feelings are congruent, then we're in a good place and we sleep better. The problem comes when we don't realize it, but the goalposts have moved. I've gotten older, and when I get older, there's certain things I'm just not comfortable with anymore. But you don't realize it until you experience it, right? You don't realize you don't like roller coasters anymore until you ride one. And then you go, that is not my life anymore, right? But at 18, I loved them. At 25, I loved them. But now I don't want to be spun in a circle as fast as it can go just to do it. That's crazy.
1: That's so true.
0: Right?
1: Yeah.
0: But we would stand in line for hours
1: and pay
0: to
1: a
0: do
1: lot
0: it
1: of
0: at
1: money.
0: A younger age. A lot of money. And we would sit and wait. Why? Just for the chance to be spun to the point of being sick. That's crazy.
1: Yep.
0: But yet life changes, we change, and our portfolio needs to adjust and change. Don't let emotions be ripped out of the process, but don't let them override the process. Your emotions are your life. That's who you are. Use those as an indicator of where you are and then build a plan that adjusts accordingly. It's okay to de-risk when the market's bad. It's okay to risk up when the market's good, but don't let emotions run the show, but don't pretend like they're not part of it.
1: Right. Right?
0: They're along for the ride.
1: Yeah.
0: But take them captive, use them as a tool and fuel, and go from there. You can build a retirement plan that's built for you, that is at your right phase of life, right stage of risk and comfort. We can help you work through that, understanding who you are and where your portfolio needs to be. Give us a call, 616-512-2127, and we will build the retirement roadmap that's right for you.
1: Of course, you're going to be emotional when it comes to your money, when it comes to your life's work, your life's saving. It is unrealistic for anybody to make that ask of you. Don't be emotional when it comes to your money. You need to have the plan, though. That's what's going to help you manage those emotions. It's going to help you have the confidence rather than the stress. This is what Mike and his team are here to help you create. So let's start the conversation. 616-512-2127. We're going to be here for a few extra minutes after the end of the program today to make sure we get your call answered. You can also go to our website. It's michigansretirementcoach.com, or call right now at 616-512-2127. All right, that's it for our time on the radio today. But we appreciate you having spent some of your morning here with us. And we'll look for you when we are back again next Sunday morning for more of The Conversation with Michigan's retirement coach, Mike Douglas, right here on Wood Radio.
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16: Hitting the brakes, I'm Paul Stevens, Fox News. President Trump says he's pausing for now any more strikes on Iran because progress has been made toward a peace deal.
17: This decision comes after the White House confirmed the Saudi crown prince spoke with President Trump yesterday. The president wrote on Truth Social, "We have just been asked by Iran and other Middle Eastern countries to hold off any attack and that the perimeters of a deal has been agreed to. This would include the immediate, complete, and total opening of the Strait of Hormuz and an end to Iran's nuclear threat." According to Axios, the Saudis expressed concern and asked for clarity about the president's plan of action. A second source with knowledge of the call said MBS urged Trump to de-escalate and refrain from launching the strikes.
16: Fox's Rebecca Castor, Saudi Arabia reportedly concerned its energy infrastructure could be targeted by Iran. Iran suggesting it was, quote, neither surprised nor passive following the Trump announcement. Strong dry winds are driving wildfires out of control near Spokane, Washington, and other parts of the Pacific Northwest.
18: Overnight, those winds backing down a little bit, only 5 to 10 to 15 miles an hour. Do expect those to kind of ramp back up as we get going through the day. And we'll stay dry. And then with those winds, where's the wildfire smoke going? Well, folks are dealing with that more in the central portions of the country as those upper-level winds grab that and then move it across more of the heartland in the plains. Still areas where you could see some wildfires today. That risk where it's critical from Montana stretching down into Idaho over towards Wyoming, and then ultimately stretching further south, getting towards areas like Colorado, all areas where you could see some of those wildfires partially being driven by some extreme heat. And we still see those heat warnings in place through the central portions of the country.
16: And that's Fox Weather's Adam Klotz. Washington State Governor Bob Ferguson declaring a state of emergency. Almost 2 million acres across the Pacific Northwest have been burned by wildfires this year. 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
22: Good morning, and thank you for joining us here on Money Mentors. I'm Laurel Stewart here with my dad, Gary Mattson, and Jennifer Perry joining us. And we're just happy to have you here. I can't believe we're kind of rounding this corner into school season.
1: Yeah.
22: For us here in the Stewart household, we've already done our back-to-school shopping. Backpacks are picked out and hung up. So we are ready to go.
1: Oh, I kind of miss those days. You know, as a child, the anticipation, the back-to-school shopping. And then, like, after week one of school, I was like, what was I so excited about?
22: Right? I know our daughter, Capri, she has been for weeks now being like, I'm ready to go back. We've got all of the supplies.
1: Uh-huh.
22: And she already organized them in her pencil case. And she's like, well, I know if we need a few more things, I can take these pens out here. And I'm proud to say that she included two Mattson financial pens in her little keeper. So
1: she is taking after mom.
22: She is ready to go. I love it.
1: Yeah, she's going to be that spreadsheet type. I can tell.
22: She is.
1: I can tell. Organized. Love it. But whether you are the spreadsheet type or you're just kind of that person who maybe dreads the next thing, we want to be here when you're graduating to that next chapter in retirement here on Money Mentors. It's what we talk about every week here with Laurel, with Gary, with the entire team at Mattson Financial Services. So remember, if you have questions for us about anything that comes up on today's show, you can always reach out in a couple of ways. 616-288-2909 is our phone number. 616-288-2909. Or you can start online anytime at MattsonFinancial.com. We know, you know, there are a lot of different choices when you're out there trying to find financial advice today to help with retirement questions. But listen to this question here posed by MarketWatch. Does size matter? They actually explained this to their readers recently, and it got me thinking, you know, there are a lot of big box firms out there that a lot of people work with during their saving years. There are some smaller firms, too, out there. So where should we start when evaluating the type of firm that might be the best fit for us as we move into this whole new chapter?
22: Yeah, that's a great question. I think first and foremost, it's about having a team that you can work with that's coordinating taxes, income, healthcare, the estate planning, that legacy side, and your investments all together. Mm-hmm. And it ties back for us is that it's not really a size matters, it's a relationships matter. Mm. That's what matters to us here. And because when you look at retirement, you're often on a 25, 30, maybe even 40 year journey. So you need to have this relationship with an advisor and a surrounding team that can really, you know, explain complex topics, but in everyday language, right? Not just the investment jargon. And also because we're family owned, many of our client relationships span generations. And that's what you need when you're looking at creating your own plan. Perhaps, you know, when you're done with your dollars, you want to make sure this goes on for generations. Or you're one of those people that says, I love my kids and my grandkids. I want that last check to bounce, as dad would say. So wherever you're at, we're here to be with you and making sure you're getting that coordinated strategy focused on our five pillars. So it's not just investments.
23: Yeah, just like Laurel said, you really want a financial fiduciary that you're comfortable with. You know, one that can add value to your financial life. Now, in order to do that, you'll want to ask detailed questions about how they manage your money. You know, are they going to be active money manager, passive, or what that means to them? What you'll be charged, what services are included in that fee, how often you'll meet, how many clients they manage, and the method of communication. Let's face it, if they've got 1,000 clients, how much detail or offering are they going to give you within a year? You right. want to know that. Mm-hmm. That's so important. In fact, it was interesting this last weekend, we had a lady come up to us. Her girlfriend brought her to our attention, and we're just kind of chit-chatting. She says, I've been with my financial advisor for 30 years, and I'm really, really happy with him. I says, great. So then I went through the process we do, and I said, you know, we do, besides financial reviews, we do Medicare reviews, Social Security, and I started listening to that. She says, well, I want that Medicare review. Well, I want that Social Security review. Huh. I need that tax review. And pretty soon she found out that basically she had a great relationship, but that relationship's not going to work in retirement. Mm. Beautiful time, 30 years, But now her financial advisor is getting close to getting out of the industry. He's training his son to take over that account. There's no relationship there. Here at Mattson Financial Services, every client gets two advisors, a senior advisor and a younger advisor. Now, why is that important? Because that younger advisor is going to understand where you're at. If I retire tomorrow, that younger advisor, I'm not just turning you over to somebody that starts learning all about you all over again. They have time with you. They have an understanding. You know who they are. You know how many clients they have. You know their technique of how they're going to take care of your money. These are very important steps to having a good relationship and a financial advisor that you know you can rely upon because you've laid this all out. These are important questions for you to ask.
22: I think, too, there's this common misconception out there that large firms always provide better service because they have so many more resources. But the reality is, yes, resources matter, but personalized planning and having those consistent relationships like Dad's talking about right there often make the biggest difference in someone's retirement experience. And we were just talking with our different clients that we've seen this past week, and I love it because some of those conversations when we meet for these annual reviews is, how is income going, right? Where are we at with here? How are returns? What did we make? Great. And that's such a small piece of the meeting. The rest of the meeting talked about what adventures did you take this summer? What are we planning on for this fall? We might talk about some taxation and things along the way, but so much of our relationship and conversations are built on things that aren't just about finances. And I think that's what makes us different and wanting to make sure you feel that difference here at Mattson Financial as well.
23: Yeah, we had a advisor we were talking to last week that's not in our firm, and he left one of those big box stores, and he said, this is the reason why. He said, I was required on a high net worth client to bring in the team about estate planning and tax planning, Social Security planning. And he says, I explained to the client exactly what we do. The client had to pay for this team to come in. They said exactly what the advisor said, and the advisor lost revenue because he brought that team in. And they said nothing different. And so now you're having a client pay double for the same information when the advisor that was in front of him was doing the great job.
0: Yeah.
23: So once again, you really want to understand who your advisor is and their compensation level. Are they going to stay and be happy? That's important as well.
0: And you are very upfront about the fees there at Mattson Financial Services. I think that is another differentiator. A lot of people sometimes don't even know what they're paying. They might know their advisor fee, but they don't know what they're paying for the individual investments that are also recommended. Tell us about that part of the relationship and why that transparency is so important to you.
22: Yes, we talk about that in the very first meeting. So we talk about how we get paid, our investing philosophy, and then how we're going to take you from where you are today and put this plan together based on those goals that you've discussed. And that fee piece is so important because without proper fees and a conversation about it, and if you're paying way too much, now it's eating at your portfolio. And so we feel like, why wouldn't we want to just talk about it? We want to make sure, yes, we should make a fair living, but also you should be in a better position. And how we have our fees structured is that when your accounts do better, so do we, right? And if your accounts go down, we're not doing as good either. And so there's this skin in the game, if you will, I'll put it in quotes, just to make sure like we're sitting on the same side of the table. We want the same thing. And for us too, we don't have these certain trade fees. So if you're going from portfolio A to portfolio B, you're not wondering, oh, is Gary having a slow month and he just wants to move me around to make sure he gets some additional funds? No, that's not how we operate, right? We're making sure that you're in the right portfolio based on your goals, but it is so, so key. And in some of that discovery meeting that we're going to have with you, we're going to show you exactly what you're paying because maybe there are some loaded fees and other things that weren't discussed with you. And we want to make sure we start off our relationship with that transparency.
23: And just kind of put it into a scene or a story that you can remember is, let's say, for example, you're going to buy a new home. We look at that home before we show it to you. As we go in, walking in the front door, I'm going to tell you, by the way, in the dining room, there's a crack in the ceiling. It's something that's there. I want you to know about it. That's the flaw that we've found so far, besides doing our due diligence when we do inspections. Now, as they come in, you're going to look at the ceiling and say, gee, that's a crack. Can we fix it? Yep, here's the solutions for that. Or you know what? That's a crack. What else is going on underneath that that would cause that crack? Is it a foundation issue? Is it maybe the painting didn't get right on and the strip of tape that got on it to protect that seam? Whatever it is, we want to uncover that. Correct it so you never have to do that again. Yeah. That's the key to a good advisor is making sure all the little cracks are taken care of so they don't turn into major projects or renovations.
0: Well, for our listeners out there who might be looking for that new advisor, perhaps they've been doing it themselves over the years, just saving and investing. They're ready for retirement and need that advisor, or one who needs a second opinion because they're thinking, hey, my financial team has not talked to me about taxes, about fees, about what happens next with things like Medicare and retirement. How can they get started at Mattson Financial this weekend?
2: If you're nearing retirement or already retired and have $250,000 or more saved, you can be one of the first five callers to 616-288-2909 to schedule your complimentary meeting. We'll help you identify opportunities and answer the retirement questions that matter most.
0: Again, that's 616-288-2909. And when you call in on the show, you're talking to an actual team member right here in West Michigan. We do not refer you to a call center where you're talking about your personal financial life. 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Again, that's 616-288-2909. And, you know, I've been doing this show with both of you now for 12 years?
2: Yes.
0: My goodness.
2: Crazy.
0: Time flies. And, you know, it's been interesting for me to sit in this chair and watch how much you've grown. But it's also been very strategic how you've grown that team to include all these different pieces and all these different team members who are helping people with retirement. Gary, I will credit you first. You always set out to find the right people first. And then Laurel's just carried through with that vision for you.
23: Oh, absolutely. And I owe a lot to her, and she'll say that she owes a lot to me. But the cool thing is that it's a team effort. Mm-hmm. And it doesn't matter if it's mom and dad, or it's, you know, a daughter and her father, or whatever it is, we feel the same way when the clients come in. We want to help not only the client that's sitting in front of us, but their family members also. Because these things that happen, long-term care, passing on, taxation, they happen to everybody. Mm-hmm. And we want to make sure your plan's covered that. So once again, you don't have a little leak in the dam turning into a rush of a flood.
0: Well, we invite you to start the relationship with Mattson Financial today. Again, give our team a call off the air at 616-288-2909. 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But coming up next, what is the widow tax? And why is it so important to think about from that planning standpoint? It's coming up next right here on Money Mentors on Wood Radio.
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2: This catchy tune from Fine Young Cannibals hit the top of the charts in 1989, giving the group its second hit of the year. Good Thing followed She Drives Me Crazy. The group put together several songs for a movie years later, including one called Social Security. But for some reason, that one was not a hit. You know, I didn't even know that one. I'm going
0: to
2: look it up now.
0: Right? Yeah, I need
23: that's
0: to
23: why I
0: it.
23: Told your mother when we were dating, because it was about that time, is that you drive me crazy.
2: That's what she said to you?
23: No, I said that to her.
2: Oh, okay. I was like, also, I think of, they could go with the Social Security drives me crazy.
0: Right, yeah.
2: Maybe that needs to be the spinoff.
0: Yeah, we'll change the lyrics for them. I'm not even sure what their lyrics are, but yeah, we're going to have to do that too. But if Social Security is driving you crazy, if there's anything stressing you out when it comes to your conversation about retirement and the things that you're planning on, Hey, use us as your retirement resource at Mattson Financial Services. 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Or if you have questions about anything we tackle on the show or the podcast, feel free to reach out to our team at 616-288-2909. 616-288-2909. Well, Gary Laurel, Realtor.com had this blog post recently that tackled an interesting topic that probably does not get enough attention. Mm-hmm. It's the widow tax that husbands and wives face when they lose their spouse. And this article pointed out, you know, this is not just one tax we're talking about. It's a collection of financial disadvantages for the spouse that's left behind. So I know you've walked through so many of these difficult situations with your clients. What are the widow taxes we need to be aware of? And how have you helped guide some people through some of these challenges?
22: It's a series of financial changes, right, that are going to happen after you lose a spouse. And the first one that comes to mind is that one Social Security check is going to disappear, right? Mm-hmm. But the trick there is your household expenses are going to remain the same, likely. And so you look at that, yes, you're going to get the higher of the two with your Social Security, but at the same time, now also your tax filing status is going to change. You're going to pay higher taxes at higher rates on that same income. So these are two things that, especially when we talk about Social Security, because we do talk about this quite often, especially with our clients, is it needs to be not just a target of a window that, hey, I know I want to take it at 67 or I want to take it early at 65. Mm-hmm. There needs to be really a coordinated plan behind that, because if you take Social Security early, and then you pass away, now that is going to affect what your spouse may be eligible for, right? Okay. And so we talk about these different kinds of situations to make sure what's best now, but let's look in the future too of how this will impact both of you.
23: Yeah, the benefit for the remaining spouse.
22: Mm-hmm.
23: And that's the thing that most people don't realize, like Laura was talking about, is that when you lose that Social Security, we have to make that up from other income. Are we going to do it from a taxable event and put you in a new tax bracket? And that could also lead to Medicare taxes and other things that are going on. Or can we do it from an area that wouldn't be a taxable event, like a Roth IRA or a non-qualified account? These are the things we want to make sure that when a spouse is left behind, we ask the question, as of today, would you stay in that home?
22: Mm-hmm.
23: Oh, yes, that's a family centennial farm, and I'm going to be there taking out fee first. Or no, I'm going to downsize because I can't take care of it. These are all things we want to know, because now is the time for planning for that, not when you're going through that emotional tide that you're going to go through mm-hmm. because you lost a loved one.
22: Yep. And Dad talked about Medicare there. Those Medicare premiums, you can think of Irma, that can increase sooner because those income thresholds are lower now for single filers. I also think about one important thing back to the housing costs in that situation of if you're remaining in that home, those costs are not going to get cut in half, right? Your property taxes, the insurances, and all those utilities still have to be paid. So this is why it's so, so important that before, you know, you're navigating the challenges that are coming to you, that we have these conversations. You might not think of them as fun, right? You don't want to sit here and do it. But this is just something that we do every day. We just want to have the conversation to better understand your wishes,
0: yeah.
22: to make sure your plan is put together based on your wishes. So when one of you passes and you're going through that very tumultuous time, you can be there with your family and friends and not stressed about what the new plan will be, because we've already put that in motion.
0: So key to have these conversations ahead of time. And then that way, when life happens, when a loss happens, you're not then trying to catch up and figure out all these decisions all at once. And that's the approach they take with the retirement conversations they're having with people at Mattson Financial Services. So let's plan ahead for these eventualities. Let's talk about the different scenarios, what you want, and plan ahead of time. You can reach out for that conversation again this weekend at 616-288-2909. Well, Wall Street has a pretty insulting name for us as everyday investors. They call us the dumb money, and they have for years. But here's why. They say regular people, they panic, they chase the hot stocks at the time, make emotional decisions, while professional investors tend to play it cool and calculated. But some analysts are suggesting now it's the dumb money that's transforming this stock market. Robinhood Investment Steve Quirk says retail investors tend to step in to buy during big sell-offs, while the pros now hesitate.
8: They're actually very savvy. They bailed out the market during COVID, and they bailed it out again. during the tariffs. Like, they were aggressive buyers.
0: Okay, so let's talk about your investment philosophy here and how this works. Is buying the dip, is it smart or is it the dumb money?
23: Well, first off, I'm going to start out with a real recent stock called SPX, SpaceX.
0: Uh-huh.
23: And everybody wanted to get into the IPO, initial public offering.
0: Yeah.
23: And if you had a reservation there, you could get a stock for about $136, came on the market, and then it started trading. Went all the way up to $201 per share in a very short period of time frame. And now it's trading around 112, 114 in that area.
0: Oh, wow.
23: Much less than the initial IPO. And by the way, Facebook did the same thing when that came out. Mm-hmm. So everybody wanted to get into it because SpaceX in long term has a great plan, what they're going to be doing with satellites and, you know, what they call those data centers in space and all of that. It makes a lot of sense. But the revenue is not there yet. The revenue is not there, but it's something new and exciting. So let's get on. Yes, we want to get on board, but what do we want the acquisition cost to be? We want it to be the lowest possible. So when it's trading around 112, 114, that may be a great time to add something like that to your portfolio. But if you would have got in, how much would have been down? You might have been down 40, 45% if you bought it at the peak. Hmm. So this is why we look at that and say, we don't have emotional trading. We have factual trading, meaning that when the markets go down, we want to buy. When the markets go up, we want to sell. Now, that's the first part of our philosophy. That means that that is the basis of all investing. I don't care if you're Warren Buffett or new to the investing world. We know we want to buy low and sell high. That's just the basics of investing. The problem is that most mutual fund managers don't do that. They have a buy and hold strategy that they feel that they put together a great portfolio of whatever that is, and they feel over time it's going to appreciate. And the majority of time, they're right. The problem lies in the time frame about a third of the time that they're wrong, meaning that stocks and bonds both go down over 10% together. In essence, in the last 25 years, since 2000, a third of the time the market's gone down more than 10%, and they just hold. Mm-hmm. Now, think about every time the market went down over 10%, if you would have bought, what would your portfolio look like versus just holding and waiting?
0: Mm-hmm. Yeah.
23: I can guarantee you it's going to be large percentage different. Now, the cool thing about that is that you're not looking as the advisor. We don't look at it and say, okay, should we or shouldn't we? We know we have these rhythms and they work. And so the client's not coming to us and saying, hey, the market's down. How much am I losing? They call in and say, I know Gary's getting ready, or Laurel or Taylor or Gerald, our financial advisor is getting ready to buy. What are they buying now? I'm just excited. Let me know what that is.
22: Yeah. Blue light special, right? Yeah. Goes back to that.
23: When I grew up, that was Kmart. You know, we had a Kmart in our town and the blue light would go on. It was normally that you get one sub for the same price and then you get the second one free. And when anytime that blue light on, we went in and got them because, you know, we're kids working and all those type of things. So again, when it's on sale, we want to buy. Now, if you've only got stocks and bonds and they go down together in your portfolio, how are you going to buy? I love it. Now, advisors, let's say advisor does this and he says, okay, you gave me all your money. I invested in stocks and bonds. The market's down 20%. Now give me some more money so I can buy it. You're going like, well, I gave you everything. Oh, then just hang on. It'll come back.
22: Right. Oh, paper law says we're just going to have to wait, right? There's no active management or active strategy in that conversation.
23: So that's why we include alternative assets outside of stocks and bonds so we can take advantage of the market's movement. And then you're successful as an investor because you will never run out of money. And generally speaking, you're always going to have income from growth.
22: And that's the key, right, is to make sure as we diversify and we talk about all these different, you know, portfolios and things that you're invested in, when the markets are up, we are harvesting. To go back to what Dad was talking about, right, then we're taking, when those markets dip, we're able to take this money that you've harvested over here and now buy in into that more of that opportunity. So that's our active investment philosophy of what we do here at Mattson Financial. And by scheduling, you know, your first meeting with us, you'll get to see that's one of those core pieces that we're going to talk about is our philosophy.
23: Yeah, take any team out there that you want to follow, whether it's WNBA, which I just think, you know, Caitlin Clark is fantastic. And I look at her and this is kind of who we are. In warm up, Caitlin Clark took 60 attempts at a 3-point shot. She made 53 of those in warm-up.
0: Wow.
23: She has consistently had over a 20-point game throughout history of when she plays. Now, just think of that. She took 60 shots before she even stepped on the court to play the game. Wow. She's in prep mode. She's getting her range down. She's getting her arch down. She's getting used to the court that they're on. That's exactly what we do for our clients. We want to take advantage of what we can see and not guess. If we're doing that, we stay out of trouble.
0: So this is how the dumb money invests smarter for their retirement. And if someone out there listening today wants to learn more about how that investment philosophy works, they'd like to get excited when that blue light comes on in the market, how can they get started this weekend?
22: You can simply text the keyword KIT, that's K-I-T, to 616-288-2909. 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
0: You can also talk to our team off the air during today's show at that same number, or during the week too. It's 616-288-2909. 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
11: On August 4th, 1962, Marilyn Monroe died. 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
23: Now, this hit, released by Boston on August 25th of 1976, and had staying power through the 80s. Something About You by Boston was on the U.S. charts for a whopping 72 weeks.
1: Wow.
23: Now, I've got some facts for you.
1: Okay.
23: Okay, 1976, $20 would get me through the weekend. I could go to two movies, popcorn, have money in my car. In other words, let me put it this way. August of 1976, gas was 61 cents per gallon.
1: What?
23: Postage stamps are 13 cents.
1: Jeez.
23: And milk per gallon was between 83 cents and $1.24 per gallon.
1: Wow.
23: So those are going back. Now, we have new technology, new things going on. Sure. So this is the one I want everybody to have a check on. When you take your jewelry in to get it clean, like many of us do, have it checked so the diamond doesn't fall out or whatever.
1: Mm-hmm.
23: We had a client do this, and she took her mother's ring in that she received as an inheritance. Her mom and dad were married for just over 45 years. And when she got it back, she was told that it had a lab-grown diamond in the ring.
22: Right, so you think about that. 45 years of marriage with this diamond, how was there a lab-grown
0: diamond at that time? Yeah, there wasn't, right?
23: Yeah, so exactly. Somewhere, somehow, somebody swished it out. How do you know? Because lab-grown diamonds all have serial numbers on them.
0: Okay, wow.
23: So what you want to do when you go into the jeweler, say, hey, I want this cleaned, stay right there. Or if you're going to leave it for repair, make sure they acknowledge what you have. Either you have a lab-grown diamond, nothing wrong with that, or you don't have one. And make sure they write that on the receipt, and then you have proof of where it's been and who's done what, just like you would on your car.
0: Oh, man. Trust but verify.
22: Right.
0: Always, always, always. My goodness. That breaks my heart because she's thinking it's the original ring and it's not.
22: Right.
23: Well, and then she might have. I mean, we don't know if mom and dad said, hey, we're going to upgrade the diamond.
0: True.
23: So we're going to get this from a one to a two carat. And they did it. But that leaves a question, doesn't it?
0: Right. It certainly does. So beware out there. And again, just get written verification. We encourage that, too, when it comes to your retirement plan. Have things in writing. And that just helps make things so much easier, too. If you have questions that come up a little bit later in life, you can refer back to what you have in writing. And if you want to get started on your written retirement plan with your money mentors at Mattson Financial Services, easy way to do that is go online, mattsonfinancial.com. You can always schedule a call there or just talk to our team off the air today at 616-288-2909. Well, a new survey from Vanguard shows more employees these days are taking advantage of the Roth 401k option if their employer offers it. Yahoo Finance's Carrie Hannon says, this is a really encouraging trend.
12: It's really an incentive that people are kind of understanding, hey, I think I'll do some tax planning for my future today if they don't need the tax deduction right now.
0: So I know a lot of employers now do offer both traditional and Roth accounts. So how should we as savers choose how much to contribute to each? And is that something you help people with?
23: I just want to share this thought with everybody. And it's something I heard recently, and I thought it was brilliant. Do you want to pay tax on the initial?
22: The seed.
23: The seed money, or do you want to pay tax on the harvest money?
22: Mm-hmm.
23: And I think that's really interesting. Seed money is when it goes in, you're going to pay tax on it, and then whatever it grows to, like in a Roth IRA or a Roth 401k, you have no tax ever again. Or do you put it into a 401k, you put the seed money in there, now it's going up to what it is. Now in the harvest, the money coming out that you're going to take as income, now is taxable event. It's going to be much more taxes on the harvest than it would be the seed.
22: And that's the thing, too, is because we know what the tax laws are today. We know how they're set. We have, you know, two and a half years still to work within the tax code that's in front of us. We don't know what's to come.
0: Right.
22: We know the amount of debt that's here, right? And that we keep seeing, and it's rising and it's rising, and that tax bill is going to come due. And, you know, with the boomer generation, I know government's got their eyes on how is this going to transfer to that next generation. So proper planning is so key. But I think back to the, hey, where do I go from here to make sure I'm doing what makes sense in the future, traditional or Roth? There's no best choice, right? It really does depend on your situation. But think about it this way. Traditional 401k, you get that tax deduction today. And maybe you need that with your tax planning strategy. And then the taxes will be paid when the money comes out later. You're deferring that tax to a later date. And also with this one, you'll be subject to required minimum distributions. So when right now, if you're 73, if you're not in that range, they are increasing those ages, so it'll be 75. But now Uncle Sam is saying, hey, when you hit 73, out of your 401k and your IRAs, these pre-tax accounts that you've deferred the tax on, the tax is due. And now based on your age and a certain percentage, you have to take that out. It's mandatory, right? Required minimum distributions. And now you're forced to take money out, pay the tax on it, but maybe you don't even need that as income. Mm-hmm. And are you getting pushed up into tax brackets? So we don't love that idea because now you're in a forced situation, not a I've planned for this and this is what I want to have happen. With the Roth 401k, like Dad had mentioned, you're going to pay the taxes now. But that means you're going to have these qualified withdrawals later that are tax-free and you're not subject to required minimum distributions. I feel like saying this out loud, it's hard to think, well, why wouldn't I do the Roth, right?
0: Yeah.
22: But I just want to make sure that you understand.

0: and say, you know what? I'm doing required minimum distributions, but I'm still going to pay the tax on money now and convert it over because I'm in a lower tax bracket than my children will be or are, so it's better for me to pay the tax. Or maybe you're in your 60s and you need a tax plan just to say, okay, am I going to go over certain tax levels so that I'm having, as Laurel said, taxes on my Medicare or other benefits you're getting. Or maybe you're in your 50s and 60s and saying, how much tax break should I have a tax plan now so I get as much Roth as I can without paying a penalty for that privilege?
1: Yeah.
0: So when do you need a tax plan? Today. Doesn't matter what age you are, you need a tax plan to take you from this point forward, not just to retirement, but through retirement, and then passing on those assets to your heirs. That tax plan should do all of that.
1: Or charities. If you're doing something with charitable giving, there are ways to do it that's most tax efficient, and those are the things we need to look at.
2: For sure. And this is why this conversation is so important. I mean, think about the last time, say, you had a slow leak at home. So at first, you don't even notice
1: sound.
2: It. Right,
1: water
2: it
1: torture.
2: Is. Yeah, it is the worst because if nothing will wake me up in the middle of the night, like the sound of something dripping, I'm like, no,
1: yes.
2: What's happening? So, you know, you might find a water spot on the ceiling or worse yet, walk into a flooded room. That's happened to me before, too. Kivlinger says the same thing, though, happens to our retirement savings. And here's the thing. The leak is not usually in the investments themselves. They say it's the structure around them. So where do you find and help identify some of these leaks when you're looking at someone's retirement picture for the very first time?
0: It's funny we're talking about leaks because just this last weekend, Nancy says, come here. I said, what? The toilet's running. I go, where's it going? And she says, no, the water turns on, it fills back up for a little bit, and then it shuts off. And I'm going like, oh, yeah. And then it shuts off. Wait about a half hour, does it again. We had a leak in the toilet. And so, again, change the seal, did all that type of stuff.
1: So this is too close to home.
0: Yeah, it's like it just happened to me. So what we're talking about here is structure when it comes to money. What we're talking about is wrong structure. Money quietly drains away through taxes, forced distributions, Medicare surcharges, Social Security taxation, and survivor penalties, none of which show up on an account statement. None of these do. So that structure we look at, audit that, and see what we can do for you. You know, you don't own that money freely, like your IRA, 401k money. There's a future tax claim attached to those assets. So part of it already belongs to the IRS. The only question is, how much will they get and when? And you can control that.
1: I think the other part, too, is when are you taking withdrawals? What's going on with the market? And also, where are you taking those withdrawals from? By taking withdrawals from the wrong accounts at the wrong time, you can just be creating those unnecessary taxes. Mm-hmm. But that's where, obviously, you're going to somebody for guidance because this isn't what you do every day. And so you really want to make sure you're working with that fiduciary advisor that understands how to make sure we're looking at the whole picture of those five pillars with income, taxes, Medicare, investments, and your legacy side of things. So our planning process looks for all of these hidden leaks before they become costly. When you talk about taxes and all of these things, it's important to think about if you have a healthy nest egg, that's great, right? You're almost there. But it's not about that nest egg. It's about what that's going to do for you, right? Think about that consistent paycheck and what do you actually get to keep? And that's where that tax bite can come into place. An example would be you only have funds in an IRA. And now comes, we need a new roof. Mm-hmm. Well, let's say you're in the 12% tax bracket and you only have a little bit more before you're going to jump up to that next one.
0: 22, the highest jump in the tax bracket.
1: And now you have to take that large chunk of money out of your IRA, pay the taxes on it, and now you're jumping into the 22% without having a proper diversified structure. And so by now going through that and saying, wave the magic wand, let's talk about this proper structure setup. So I have different assets in different buckets so we can pick and choose to make sure we are coordinating withdrawals. Now we could take from that Roth IRA, not pay any tax, and you're still in that 12% tax bracket.
2: Ah. Okay. So structure is important here. And again, we can have some of these leaks and not even know it until, mm-hmm. you know, you're up against one of these events. You got to withdraw more money than you expected. You lose a spouse. We talked about that a little earlier on today's show. Or you get into your 70s and it's RMD age. And then you find out, oh, wait, hold on. I should have done some more planning. So for our listeners out there who want to identify the leaks with you and get started on that type of structure or plan with us at Money Mentors, how can they

0: do that this weekend.
1: You can be one of the first five callers to give us a call at 616-288-2909, and we'll schedule your complimentary meeting with one of our fiduciary advisors on our team to start talking about your goals and making sure we look at any potential hidden tax leaks in your retirement plan.
0: Again, that phone number is 616-288-2909. 616-288-2909. But up next, a popular country singer says he has a retirement date in mind. We'll tell you who that is coming up next as Money Mentors continues.
2: With a little love and some dance.
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1: I don't even want to talk. I just want to dance, you know, just wiggle. And that's a major hit for Darius Rucker in 2013. I can't believe it's been that long. Wagon Wheel actually got its start 40 years earlier.
6: Wow.
1: In 1973, when Bob Dylan was playing around in the studio while working on music for a movie. It was labeled Rock Me Mama on the outtakes for that session. Old Crow Medicine Show later added the lyrics to it.
6: Yeah. Wow, that's unbelievable. In fact, I got to say that Darius Rucker is part of my password world.
1: So your password world? Well, yeah. It can't be anymore.
7: Right?
6: Well, it still is because I was trying to think of something unique that nobody else would use. And it's one of those ones you put into your account and they have to talk about it and verify it. And I'm like, so I used it. And I'm not going to tell you if it's Hootie or Blowfish, but it's one of them. So they go, oh, can you spell that? Yeah, B-L-O-W-F-I-S-H.
1: Right. Well, actually, now thinking about that, just had another thought for you longtime listeners. Let's see here. It would be 8 years ago now that, do we remember the nickname that you gave Capri I didn't share the name yet? Yeah. Do you remember, Jennifer?
7: Yes, it was Hootie, wasn't it?
1: It was Hootie.
6: She was my Hootie baby.
1: Yeah. So there you go, full circle moment.
7: Right. Yes. Okay. Well, now we know too. It's Gary's password on something.
1: Not anymore.
6: Well, the blowfish
1: team is
6: Hootie.
1: Like, oh yeah, here we go.
7: Let's go reset those passwords immediately off the air, Gary. Get you in here. I love that. It's creative though.
1: But a good takeaway is that, right?
7: Yeah.
1: Is to what random things maybe can pop into your head and keep there. I know IT had said, like, if you see a plant, right, you're going to put plant in a dash and maybe notebook dash coffee, etc. So there's a little security tip for you this weekend.
7: Right. Yeah. Think of some of the randomness out there and go with it here. But I bring up a Wagon Wheel this week because guess who's talking about his retirement?
1: Whoa.
7: Darius Rucker. Yeah. So he's 60 now and he tells the Dan Patrick Show he has a timeline in mind.
8: 2 years.
9: Really?
8: I've been really looking at it, and I played 110 shows last year. I mean, that's what am I doing? Yeah, and you know, I still like making records and playing and everything, but I'm really starting to like being home a lot. Being home a lot, and so I'm looking at maybe doing a tour, one more big Hootie thing, and
9: you're gonna do a Hootie thing.
8: If we call it. I got to do one more Hootie thing.
6: Yeah, I agree.
1: That's so cool.
7: Yeah. Absolutely. Darius is on the right track there for his fans. But if someone out there listening is feeling like Darius, and maybe being at home seems a lot more attractive than being at work these days, is that two-year runway that he's talking about, he's like, okay, 2 years, is that enough time to make sure someone's really ready to retire from a financial planning standpoint? What does that runway do for you as financial advisors?
1: Yeah, I mean, I think that's an excellent runway. It's hard to say, you know, what an actual timeline is because everybody has so much going on. And if you're an individual who's like, oh my gosh, something happened and I need to make a decision in 3 months, we're still going to make it happen and meet you where you're at, right? Because that's just life. But a really proper plan is to be able to focus on taxes and diversification. We want enough time on that runway to start doing that because there's only so much you can do every year with a tax strategy, right? If we talk about moving funds from an IRA and converting to a Roth IRA and paying that tax. Again, we don't want you jumping up into various tax
6: brackets.
1: Thank you. We want to make sure that you're staying in these lower ones. And so in order to smooth out that ride with taxes, we need a longer time to plan. But still, 2 years is an excellent runway, because what we just want to start talking about is, what does retirement look like? And I love that with Darius, because he says, it's me being at home. He's already started finding that enjoyment of his motivation outside of work.
6: It's funny, because last night my brother and I were talking about retirement, and he's 6 years older than I am.
1: And he is not retired.
6: And he's not retired. And he's been a client of ours since, you know, day one. So it was very interesting. He said, you know, what's the blessing is the factor that he's not retired. You know, we started in his 60s, very early 60s. He's now 76 years old. He said he's going to retire when he was 70. And like he said last night, yes, I want to retire, but what would I be doing? What would I be doing to have as much enjoyment as what I'm doing now? And at this point in time, there's not an answer for that. So he's continually working. He's in real estate in Southern California, enjoys doing that, helping people solve those problems. And if you enjoy it, why not? Mm-hmm. But on the other side of it, we had clients tell us, if I have two bad days in a row, I'm done.
1: Yes.
6: And I told my boss that. And of course, the boss says, hey, if you have two bad days in a row, take a day off. don't want to lose you.
1: But I think that's the cool part, right? Is when you come in and you meet with us and you put this plan together, maybe you don't have a date on the calendar yet, but now you have the confidence to say, I know where I'm at. I know what else we need to do. Or perhaps, hey, we've done it. And then to Dad's point, when I have two bad days in a row, or else you leave the office thinking, I can start thinking about what I want to do, because now I know the financial piece is there. Wow, what confidence, right? And empowerment you can kind of have living your day to day to then choose.
7: Yeah. So it's always great to have this option to know that you can walk away when that time does come that you're ready. But when you have kind of that date circled in your mind or on your calendar for retirement, what other financial moves should you consider as you kind of wrap things up and wind down in your career?
6: For me, it's the big emotional, you know, who's going to be in your inner circle that you don't have now. In other words, if you're going to work and at break times, you're talking to your fellow workers, and then after work, once or twice a week, you're going bowling with them or doing some activity with them, and then that's going to go away. How are you going to feel that emotional connection? Mm-hmm. And we've even set it up where we have clients coming out of the same company, and one Saturday a month in the morning, they have an escape breakfast. So let's say it's XYZ company, but we have XYZ escape breakfast, and they get together, review, kind of talk, catch up, see what's going on in each other's families. Uh-huh. But they still have that connection, that social connection, even though they don't have that work connection. So that emotional movement is handled so that you're having that enjoyment in retirement. You know, we talked about my brother, and we were talking about us being so blessed because of where we're at and things that we can choose when we want to retire. And we both talked about my grandfather. Both my grandfathers worked in the automotive industry. My one grandfather worked for GM, and my other one worked for Ford. So my parents drove Chryslers. But when my Ford grandpa retired, he moved in with us. And he went from gardening and doing all these things of exercise and all that to sitting around watching TV.
7: Oh.
6: And while he did last 12 years, I wouldn't say it was the one that he thought his retirement would be that way if he would have planned it out.
7: Yeah.
6: And so once again, he came to us because his wife was gone. Nobody's in the area. He lived in Detroit. We lived in West Michigan. And it was a struggle for him. So he came to live with us on the farm. He wasn't used to that. But he could have, if we did planning properly, he could have had a garden and do the things that he loved.
7: Mm-hmm. Yeah. And so, again, having that purpose is so important. One of the things, too, that you've talked about over the years here that I think people don't normally think about, you sit down with a financial advisor, maybe you map out your investments, you talk taxes, but you also make plans for the things that, you know, might impact you once that paycheck stops. Things like, I don't know, making a major purchase on credit, those types of things. I love that you talk to people about those more practical things, too.
6: Yeah, in fact, this last week we had a client that we were reviewing, and they're going on a round South America cruise for 56 days.
7: Oh, wow. Nice.
10: So cool.
7: Yeah.
6: And that's they're celebrating their silver anniversary. I said to them, now, you're going to have some great things out there. So I said, when you buy something, you're going to ship it back. Make sure you put your initials on it so you know you're getting your product that you paid for. Oh, that's a great idea. So we give them a marker to do that with. But more importantly, I told them, now, if you need to, call us halfway through the trip, if we need to pay down your credit card so you can go out and buy more. You've got the money. You can do this. And they just looked at each other and grinned. She says, I know we're bringing stuff home.
1: But that's what's so great. I mean, so much of what we just talked about is very emotional and connection driven and purpose driven, because we know at the end of the day, when you're getting up to go to work, it's because you have a purpose to provide for your family or this paycheck, right? And we don't want to lose sight of that. But then, yes, we do dig into those five pillars of investments. What does the income look like? Making sure we've got your critical income need taken care of. So no matter what's going on in the markets, that's set. And then we start planning for the lifestyle items on top of that income. The next pillar we're going to look at is risk management. That's everything in the insurances world. That's your healthcare, right? So we've got Medicare. Matt in-house here, so we have a coordinated plan. We're going to look at any life insurance needs, home and auto check, right? And also any long-term care needs that we want to make sure is flexible.
6: And Social Security falls in that area well, because Social Security is an insurance benefit. Mm-hmm.
1: And then we're going to look at taxes. And so that's something, as we've mentioned throughout the show, is an annual thing, right? Every year we're going to look at it. And we also have that in-house now with Maggie, our tax professional, for this coordinated strategy. And then last, we're going to look at this estate side of things, the legacy side, power of attorneys, right? We always talk about it with our clients that maybe something's not going on in your world today, but what if? So we want to make sure you have the health care and the financial power of attorney there. We're not attorneys ourselves, but we see what this does in practice. And so we can make sure that's taken care of, as well as any multi-generational planning or charitable giving. All of these things, right? There's so many different pieces within these five pillars, but here at Matson Financial, we are your one phone call to make to help coordinate all of those things.
6: And unfortunately, too many people, when they're going to pass on their assets to their beneficiaries, concentrate on the passing of the asset, not the education of money that go or should go with that asset. Mm-hmm. And that's one thing we do for our clients, is making sure that the asset gets the education needed for it as well.
7: Well, for our listeners who want to start this conversation today, perhaps they have that retirement date in mind and they know it's time to get started on their plan. How can they do that with us?
1: If you're nearing retirement or already retired with $250,000 or more saved, call us today at 616-288-2909 to schedule your complimentary meeting here at Matson Financial.
7: Again, that's 616-288-2909. One of our team members right here in West Michigan will be standing by to take your final calls and questions today. 616-288-2909. 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
6: And remember, retirement is not a destination, rather a never-ending process to have you fulfill your dreams, goals, and desires.
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15: A massive wave of strikes on Iran halted for now. I'm Ann Carrick, Fox News. President Trump claims the U.S. and Iran are closer to a peace deal. Fox's Rebecca Kasser has the details from Washington.
16: President Trump says the perimeters of a deal have been reached with Iran. That include the immediate and total opening of the Strait of Hormuz. And that is why Iran and other Middle Eastern countries have asked him to hold off on this attack. According to Axios, that decision came after the Saudi crown prince spoke with President Trump yesterday and expressed concerns over his plans for massive new strikes against Iran. It was said to be one of the largest bombing campaigns on Iran to date and likely would have targeted energy infrastructure. Qatari mediators held separate talks with U.S., Iranian, and Omani officials yesterday on reopening the strait. Axios reports those talks made progress.
15: Saudi Arabia reportedly is concerned its energy infrastructure could be targeted by Iran if the U.S. followed through with the strikes. Iran responding it was neither surprised nor passive, and it remains alert. A wildfire in Spokane, Washington has burned more than 3,000 acres. Fox Weather's Adam Klotz has the latest.
17: Winds, dry conditions, hot conditions, all spurring on these fires. There's a number of them across the western United States. A whole lot actually across the Pacific Northwest, and smoke's funneling out into the country. Some of the thickest smoke across portions of the Intermountain West getting down into Texas. The upper level winds really driving that. Still a risk for some wildfires today across portions of Montana as the weather's dry. And yes, it's still hot. Heat alerts across the west, including Montana, but stretching down into the desert southwest. We are going to see some records fall today. Colorado to Wyoming, all over 100 degrees. Phoenix, closer to 115 degrees.
15: Washington State Governor Bob Ferguson declared a state of emergency. Almost 2 million acres across the Pacific Northwest have been burned by wildfires this season. A burn ban also is in effect to prevent new fires. 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
0: Look up, look down, look around, look up, look down, look around. In the trees and on the ground, 'cause the ALB must be found.
1: Some signs of the ALB are dime-sized holes on tree trunks, a sawdust-like material called frass, and the beetle itself, with a long black body and white spots.
0: Look up, look down, look around, look up, look down, look around. In the trees and on the ground, 'cause the ALB must be found.
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9: Let me ask you a question today that goes beyond your own retirement and into something that matters to most people even more than their own financial security. What are you going to leave behind? When your time on this earth is done, what will your family inherit? And I do not mean that in some vague philosophical way. I mean it in very concrete terms, because whether you leave your family with a meaningful inheritance or leave them with nothing depends almost entirely on the decisions you make in the next few years. For most people, the honest answer to that question is uncertain. They hope there will be something left over. They hope the money lasts long enough for them to live on and still have something to pass along. But hope is not a plan, and in my experience, the people who fail to plan for their legacy end up leaving their family with nothing, or worse, with debt and difficult decisions and arguments about who gets what from an estate that was never properly organized. Here is what typically happens without a legacy plan. You save for retirement, you start withdrawing to live on, and over 20 or 30 years, the account slowly dwindles. Market downturns accelerate the decline. Inflation eats into the purchasing power of every dollar you have left. Healthcare costs consume increasingly large chunks, especially in the final years when medical expenses spike. And by the time you pass away, there is little or nothing left. Your children inherit a modest checking account balance and a house that needs a new roof. That is the default outcome when there is no plan. That is not the legacy most people envision. Most people want to help their grandchildren with college so those young people can start their adult lives without being crushed by student loan debt. They want to leave their children a financial cushion that provides security and opportunity. They want to know that the wealth they spent a lifetime building continues to benefit the people they love for generations. If leaving a legacy matters to you, you need a plan that addresses it explicitly. Not as an afterthought, not as something you will figure out later, but as a core objective of your retirement strategy from the very beginning. Call me at 844-731-SAFE. That's 844-731-7233. Let me send you our Safe Money Guide and show you strategies that can help you enjoy your retirement fully while still leaving a meaningful inheritance for your family. Now let me explain why the traditional retirement approach is so bad for legacy planning. The standard strategy of stocks, bonds, and systematic withdrawals is designed to be spent down over your lifetime. The explicit goal is to withdraw your money gradually until you die, hopefully with the balance hitting zero right around the same time. That leaves nothing for the next generation, and it assumes everything goes according to a perfect mathematical projection, which is not how real life works. And if the math goes wrong, if the market crashes at the wrong time, if you live longer than expected, if healthcare costs exceed projections, if inflation runs hotter than the models predicted, the account runs out before you do, and the legacy question becomes moot because you are struggling to fund your own survival, let alone leave something behind. You end up in a position where you are worried about making it through the month, and the idea of leaving an inheritance feels like a luxury you can no longer afford. The traditional model forces you to choose between spending on yourself and saving for your heirs. Every dollar you withdraw is a dollar your children will not inherit. That creates a terrible psychological burden for many retirees that I see all the time in my practice. They feel guilty spending money on themselves because they know it comes at the expense of their children's inheritance. They deprive themselves of experiences and comforts they can afford because they are trying to preserve a legacy that the market could wipe out anyway. That is a miserable way to live, and it does not have to be that way. There is a better way. My clients have retirement strategies that accomplish both goals simultaneously. Their strategies provide guaranteed lifetime income that the retiree can never outlive, while also preserving and often growing the principal that will eventually pass to their heirs. The income comes from one source. You do not have to choose between living well and leaving something behind because both objectives are built into the same coordinated plan. Here is how it works. Their principal is protected from market losses. Their accounts can grow when markets are favorable, increasing the legacy over time and helping it keep pace with inflation. And their guaranteed income comes from a separate stream that does not reduce the principal. They can spend freely on themselves, take the trip, enjoy the restaurant, spoil the grandchildren, knowing that their children's inheritance is secure and separate from their spending money. Some of my clients have actually left their families more than they started with, even after 20 or 30 years of retirement income. The combination of principal protection, market-linked growth without downside risk, and guaranteed income from a separate source can produce remarkable outcomes for families who plan ahead. Call me at 844-731-SAFE, 844-731-7233. There are also important tax considerations in legacy planning that most people overlook, and these can make the difference between your heirs receiving a meaningful inheritance and having a significant portion consumed by taxes before they ever see a dime. The way your assets are titled, the beneficiary designations on your accounts, the type of accounts you hold, and the strategies you use to transfer wealth can all have significant tax implications for your heirs. A large traditional IRA, for example, must now be fully distributed to non-spouse heirs within 10 years under current law, potentially creating a massive tax bill for your children at the worst possible time, right when they are in their peak earning years and already in a high tax bracket. Proper legacy planning coordinates your income needs, your tax situation, your estate structure, and your beneficiary designations into a cohesive plan that maximizes both your retirement lifestyle and your family's inheritance. It is not complicated, but it does require intentional planning and someone who understands how all of these pieces fit together. The default outcome, hoping there is something left, is not a strategy, and it almost never produces the result that families want. My clients tell me that one of the greatest sources of peace in their retirement is knowing that their family is taken care of. They are not worried about running out of money themselves, and they are not worried about leaving their children with nothing. Both problems are solved, both concerns are addressed, and they can enjoy their retirement fully without the guilt or anxiety that comes from an unplanned legacy, because they know that every time they spend money on themselves, their family's inheritance remains intact and growing in a separate protected account. 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
11: 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Fees may apply. Guarantees are based on the financial strength and claims-paying ability of the insurance company. No information presented today should be acted upon without meeting with a qualified and licensed professional. 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It's important that you read all insurance contract disclosures carefully before making a purchase decision. Rates and returns mentioned on this program are subject to change without notice.
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14: Fox News, I'm Paul Stevens. A big wave of strikes on Iran now called off for now from the president, saying the U.S. and Iran are a bit closer to a peace deal.
15: According to Axios, that decision came after the Saudi crown prince spoke with President Trump yesterday and expressed concerns over his plans for massive new strikes against Iran. It was said to be one of the largest bombing campaigns on Iran to date and likely would have targeted energy infrastructure.
14: Fox's Rebecca Castor, at least three people dead, others hurt this after a mass shooting Saturday at an In-N-Out fast food restaurant in Twin Falls, Idaho. The gunman's also dead. Several wildfires continue to torch the Pacific Northwest.
16: There could be some more wildfires today as those conditions stay dry across portions of central Montana and then stretching just towards the south, getting into Idaho, but wider across the area.
14: Fox Weather's Adam Klotz. 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
7: Chicago, 1989.
8: White victim, female, pretty, wealthy.
7: A white woman's murder shocks the city. A black man from the projects comes forward with information about the case.
9: He says the police are his friends.
7: But out of nowhere, he goes from star witness to prime suspect.
9: And then that's it. They turn on him.
7: The system is hungry for a conviction. Lee Harris is sentenced to 90 years.
10: I get 90 years for killing somebody I have never seen.
7: Behind bars, Lee finds an unlikely ally in his cellie, Robert. The pair are like chalk and cheese. There's no way their paths would ever cross on the outside. But as a fellow inmate, Robert sees through the lies and vows to do the unthinkable. Clear Lee's name.
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7: Together, they wage a 20-year war against Chicago's darkest corners, corrupt detectives, jailhouse informants, an entire system built on fear.
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8: 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I think you're going to see some things that you have not seen with my traditional

0: TV life. I've been on Food Network for like 30 years. This is gonna be a little different. You're gonna get a little behind the scenes, my personal life a little bit, of course my career. At some point we'll talk about why I don't have a restaurant in New York City right now, kind of paining me, but I love my restaurants in Vegas. 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But food is just sort of the foundation of it all. 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
5: White victim, female, pretty, wealthy.
4: A white woman's murder shocks the city. A black man from the projects comes forward with information about the case.
6: He says the police are his friends.
4: But out of nowhere, he goes from star witness to prime suspect.
6: And then that's it. They turn on him.
4: 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Lee Harris is sentenced to 90 years.
7: I get 90 years for killing somebody I have never seen.
4: Behind bars, Lee finds an unlikely ally in his cellie, Robert. The pair are like chalk and cheese. There's no way their paths would ever cross on the outside. But as a fellow inmate, Robert sees through the lies and vows to do the unthinkable. Clear Lee's name.
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12: FM. Steve Kelly from West Michigan's Morning News. Let's catch up with the West Michigan Construction Institute. Their president is Jen Schottke in studio with us. Jen, thanks for doing this today.
13: It's my pleasure. Thank you for sharing our story.
12: You have heard on Wood Radio about the importance of skilled trades, about the jobs that are available immediately and great careers to that end. And maybe you've wondered, well, where do I go to get that training? Well, it's the West Michigan Construction Institute. So talk to us a little bit about who it's designed for.
13: Yeah, the West Michigan Construction Institute is a construction trade school. So it is designed for high school students. It's designed for adults. It's designed for middle school students who want to explore the trades. And what I mean by that is there is a program for nearly anyone who wants to try on the construction trades or commit to learning and growing and becoming an electrician or carpenter or concrete finisher. So we're just 4.5 years old. We launched the West Michigan Construction Institute in January of 2022.
12: Oh, really?
13: Yeah. And our growth has been remarkable ever since then. We've doubled enrollment every single year since we opened our doors.
12: You're local. You'll see you right off of 131. 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We were talking at one time, John Ratzenberger, who played Cliff Clavin in a million roles in movies, was in our studio. He was on President Trump's Skilled Trade Commission. He and guys like Mike Rowe talk over and over. I watch This Old House. They're huge with the skilled trade. If I had it to do all over again, I want to be on record for this, I would be one of those people. I'm envious of guys and gals that wear construction hats or get to be in new construction or old construction. And it's not just that you get to keep your old your own hours. It's a great way to make a living. There are some incredible careers involved.
13: You're absolutely right, Stephen. It's not too late. You can enroll in the West Michigan Construction Institute if you'd like to become a construction professional. So our students, our adult students, range from ages 18 to 51 last year. So Those are all kinds of stories. Those are students who graduate high school and know they absolutely want to be in the skilled trades, and they're going to use us to get there. And those are also stories about adults who are changing careers, who are making a new decision because maybe they've tried something else on, and they're really realizing that that hands-on feeling, that that love of building that they had back when they were younger, that's still there, and they want to go rediscover that and change their career.
12: Carhartt clothes.
1: That's yes. really...
12: I would be in it for the...
13: The for option. The fit, yeah. as the kids would say, yeah.
12: So many. But talk to us about what students can choose from, what careers are available. And real quick, Jen Schottke is the president of the West Michigan Construction Institute. And you'll find out more now as enrollment is open at WMCInstitute.com.
13: So our mission at WMCI is all about lifelong learning in construction. And so we serve three primary groups of students. We have a high school program. So just like students can go to the Kent Career Tech Center, they can come to WMCI. We're a tech center. They come during their academic year. And that enrollment is actually done in the winter and through high school counselors. So if a listener has a high school student who's going to be a junior or senior next year, they should be thinking about this and talking to their counselor. The second group of students who we're really talking about today are those adult students. And we have seven different trades available for our adult students. They're carpentry, concrete, drywall, electrical, exterior envelope, plumbing, and sprinkler fittings.
12: So she's seven not looking at trades. Notes, folks. She's looking right at me. Well, you know the place, man. Well done.
13: I do. I love the place. And those programs, they last anywhere from 2 to 4 years. Our students are part-time students. So on average, we see them 4 hours a week. So either they're with us one full day every other week, 7 a.m. to 4 p.m., or one evening every week.
12: Let's talk a little bit about that training and what it looks like. Not everybody's perfect for, you know, classroom book learning sort of stuff. And one of the things, and I talked about this old house that I love, is that in my business specifically, we're not good at training people. But we've done a lot of interviews about kids, about especially Gen Z. They would forego some salary for more training. We love that. And these are careers where that has to be done all the time. It's just part of the deal, right?
13: Yeah, absolutely right. That's the probably the thousand-year history of construction. If you think back to, ancient Romans, OJT, on-the-job training, apprenticeships, these are old terms that still are alive and well today. So, yes, it's a tried-and-true model of how to learn. But I do think a common myth about trade schools is it's 100% hands-on, and it's not. And it's important that a student who's thinking about enrolling in a trade school, whether construction or cosmetology, there is still classroom learning. But it's really important because it's relevant to what they're learning. And so in front of you at WMCI is a trade instructor, somebody who is working in the field, has the job that you want, and they're teaching you exactly what you need to know. But tradespeople are wickedly intelligent, and they know their stuff. And so we have to teach the why in the classroom, and then we go into the lab and we teach the how. And that, of course, is where our students thrive. When they're learning with their hands, when they're building projects that become something. If you ask a tradesperson why they love their job, it's because they get to say, I built that. And if you happen to live with one, you are tired of them pointing out to you when you drive around the community what they built. But that sense of pride is really what it's all about at WMCI.
12: WMCInstitute.com for more information. Jen Schottke is the president, and classes are starting soon, right?
13: So soon.
12: What
13: yeah.
12: do you need to know if you want to enroll?
13: Well, go to that website, please, and check out the courses. But the best thing you can do is book a tour. The best experience is to see WMCI in person, see where the classrooms are, go walk through our labs, smell lumber and electrical and all the beautiful things that make a trade school what they are. We start classes the week of August 17th, so now is the time to be really thinking about this and getting ready. We also have a spring enrollment, so a fall enrollment and a spring enrollment, just like you would be used to in any other higher education institution.
12: And to that point, what if that was your first choice, right? I think sometimes we say things like, not everybody should go to college. And that kind of demeans those people that never were going to go to college. We used to try to program people into thinking they had to do it. But especially now, when you look at, let's talk dollars and cents, the careers that you can have in the skilled trades sometimes far outweigh those that you can make if you've got a kind of a lesser degree like the one I have. I knew it was going to come around to me, didn't you?
13: Well, you're spot on. When I talk to young people about choosing this pathway, it's never an either or conversation. To me, it's really about what's the right fit for you. And right fit is about a lot of factors. One, it can be what you're really passionate about, want to do, what you're really skilled at. It can also be about your life circumstances. What can you afford today that can get to you to where you want to go tomorrow? We see both of those kinds of students making the choice for a trade because it's accessible, or making a choice for the trade because it is what they want to do and they are so excited to become an electrician or carpenter. But we actually have higher ed partnerships too. So we have a partnership with Grace Christian University, and their students who are enrolled at Grace Christian can actually take elective classes at WMCI. So they can get a business degree and a carpentry certificate. And I think those are our future construction company owners. So this is an and conversation about education. It's such an exciting time to be a young person. Choices are, they have more choices than I've ever seen.
12: Yeah, well said. Jen Schottke, the president of West Michigan Construction Institute. Again, the website is wmcinstitute.com to find out more information. Classes begin the week of August 17th. Anything we leave out?
13: I think we covered it all. Thank you so much for the opportunity to share a story.
12: Again, find out more at wmcinstitute.com. Jen, it's been a pleasure. Thanks for your time today.
13: Thank you so much.
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5: The headlines move on, but the heartache and terror do not in different parts of Israel. Iran and its terrorist proxies continue to plan their next attacks on Israel, but Israel's IDF is not only defending their people, but they're also standing on the front lines against terror that threatens their entire region.
15: 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Widowed earlier this year and living alone, she was trapped inside by the blast. Thankfully, she was not injured, but she remains displaced. Like you and me, she doesn't want to leave and abandon her home.
5: Join the International Fellowship of Christians and Jews, the IFCJ, in praying for the peace of Jerusalem and for the soldiers, families, and civilians carrying the burden of this fight right now. 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That's PrayIFCJ.
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28: A no-go for now. I'm Paul Stevens, Fox News. President Trump says the U.S. forces are ready to go, but he's telling the military to hold off now regarding Iran.
29: For now, the strikes against Iran have been called off. President Trump posted to Truth Social overnight talking about the request that he received from Iran and other Middle Eastern countries to hold off any attack in that the perimeters of a deal has been agreed to. This would include the immediate, complete, and total opening of the Hormuz Strait and an end to Iran's nuclear threat. Reports do indicate that assurances were made by Iran's foreign minister, one of the country's top negotiators. Before the latest diplomatic breakthrough, Iran attacked additional vessels in the Strait of Hormuz late last week, causing damage to at least one tanker. The Iranians also launched fresh drone attacks at Kuwait.
28: Fox's Trey Yingston, Tel Aviv. Saudi Arabia reportedly asking the president to call off strikes out of concern its energy infrastructure could be targeted by Iran if the U.S. followed through. Iran, for its part, saying it was, quote, neither surprised nor passive, unquote, but it remains alert. Several wire fires chugging through the Pacific Northwest, causing smoke damage to darkened skies in the distance.
30: What we've seen out there across the western United States is dry conditions, breezy conditions, and at times some really hot conditions. Unfortunately, a lot of that's going to continue here as we move through this Sunday. And with that, some of that wildfire smoke has spilled itself down across the Intermountain West, falling down into areas like Texas and the Southern Plains. There could be some more wildfires today as those conditions stay dry across portions of central Montana and then stretching just towards the south, getting into Idaho, but wider across the area, all because of some of the heat we're seeing. Temperatures across the West, in some of these cases, could be record-breaking highs like Grand Junction, Colorado, where temperatures could top off as high as 105 degrees today.
28: And that is Fox Weather's Adam Klotz. Washington State Governor Bob Ferguson declaring a state of emergency. 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

0: Welcome back in, Clay and Buck. Dr. Anthony Fauci has tweeted, it appears, for the first time in nearly 6 years, posting a photo of himself and merely putting it as good versus evil. At Fauci, Rand Paul responds, "Oh, so now you have something to say. The sheer hubris to think you are in any way the good while being part of a pandemic buildup and response that killed millions and ruined the schools and schooling and business of so many." That is Dr. Anthony Fauci. He could not speak in court, but he has decided to tweet again, good versus evil out there. He belongs in prison for the rest of his life. Unfortunately, I think it is highly unlikely, as I have been saying, that he will deal with any true criminal consequences. Fed, by the way, has voted 9-3 to keep rates the same. Three dissented, wanting for there to be a hike. Just FYI, worth paying attention to. Let's get to a bunch more of your talkbacks. Podcast listener Kim from South Dakota, cut E.
1: Hi, my name is Kim. I'm originally from Massachusetts, just south of Boston. Moved to South Dakota with my family in 21. I work in healthcare. Let's just get this straight. Swansea, Massachusetts. I worked in healthcare with disabled people. I had to have papers to be out past 9 p.m. and I actually had to have a sign in my windshield showing why I was outside. Absolute insanity. Love South Dakota. Love you guys.
0: Thank you. I mean, a lot of people moved. I'm in Florida right now. There are a lot of you listening that ended up living in different parts of the country than you ever would have if COVID had not happened. Dustin, in Greensboro, North Carolina, News Talk 94.5 WPTI.
2: Hey, Clay, what are your thoughts on the committee granting Dr. Fauci immunity from any prosecution ever if he'll just answer questions and be able to find out exactly what happened?
0: I think we know what happened. I don't think that giving him immunity would give us any benefit whatsoever because, one, I still don't think he would be honest. And I think he would primarily use his testimony to argue with Rand Paul. I actually was not surprised that all of the lawyers gave Fifth Amendment advice, take the Fifth. He did it 111 times. I was holding out some hope that Fauci might have enough pride based on his obsession with how the world sees him, that he would decide to actually try and go and combat those who questioned him, even if he were being questioned in a way that could open him to more peril, because he's 85 years old. And what are the odds, if I were advising him, that prosecution would actually lead to any prison time, any jail time, given that it would take forever for the trial to happen? Remember, as Ron DeSantis pointed out, Fauci would have still gotten a DC-based jury. Would they convict Fauci of anything? I think the rig job is so pronounced there, I'm not sure that they would. So you can argue that his legal peril, even if he had lied under oath today, would have still been very slim because the jury is a kangaroo court in his favor in Washington, D.C.
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19: Hey there, I'm Jason Alexander, and this is my dear friend, Peter Tilden.
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20: 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Jerry Seinfeld wondered why they refused to make the stall door go all the way to the floor in a public bathroom, but he didn't get an answer. 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

0: Oh, I see what you did there. Bye, bye, bye. This is the last segment. Say it ain't so. All right, let's get right into the feedback because it is overflowing. Kevin in Las Vegas. These are the emails, the comments, the questions that you send to me all week long. I do enjoy reading your emails. Just keep in mind I cannot respond to every one of them individually, but I do my best to mention them or at least somehow acknowledge them. RichOnTech.tv, hit contact if you want to submit yours. Kevin in Las Vegas listens to the podcast, says, I recently went into a Cox store to return my cable boxes and switch to YouTube TV. While I was there, the representative noticed I was paying $214 plus tax for Cox's 2 gig internet plan with unlimited data. He told me that if I paid $22 for a basic Android phone and opened up a Cox mobile account, my internet bill would drop to $150 a month. I signed up and it worked. The discount is supposed to last 5 years. I can cancel without a penalty. Cox Mobile also uses Verizon's network, so now I have a backup phone on a different network from my main Mint Mobile. Cox customers may want to ask whether a similar promotion is available on their internet plan. Yes, the bundle is where it's at. So it turns out, looks like the bundle was cheaper than paying for these things individually, even though you had to buy that phone for $22. But there you go. And you got a second phone line. Good job there. Gary, I've worked in technology designing printed circuit boards and the housings they go into, so 3D printing has been an important tool for me for years. I'm concerned about California Bill AB 2047, which would require 3D printers to include technology designed to detect and block firearm-related parts. My concern is that printers work from G-code coordinates, not by truly understanding what the object is. That can make the technology unreliable and potentially interfere with legitimate projects. For example, my wife is paralyzed from multiple sclerosis, and I designed a custom bracket for her wheelchair that holds her padded boots in place. A system could potentially misidentify an unusual design like that and block it. I understand the concerns around ghost guns, but I hope lawmakers consider how broadly this could affect schools, hobbyists, engineers, and people creating useful accessibility devices. Thank you, Gary, for that email. It's funny, as I was reading that email and preparing the show, my kid comes in, he printed a 3D Tic Tac launcher on his 3D printer. So it was like I'm not going to say it's a mini gun, but it was like basically a little tiny thing that launched a Tic Tac. And I was like, you've got to be kidding me right now. And he shot a Tic Tac. He went to shoot it at me. I was like, hey, Donna, a few months ago, you helped me figure out which carrier to use when we upgraded our iPhones. We ended up getting 2 new iPhone 17s. We started at the Apple Store, but after 2 visits, we realized it wasn't for us. It was just too noisy and too crowded. We walked over to the Verizon store instead. What a difference. The representative took the time to explain everything, knew exactly what we needed, and made the whole process easy. We've been with Verizon for 22 years. We were able to trade in our old phones and get our new 17s for practically nothing. It was smooth, quiet. Great experience from start to finish. Well, I'm glad that worked out. If you're with your carrier, those stores are probably a little bit less traveled than the Apple stores. But they'll both get you to the same place usually. James in Orange, California says, I'm typing this on my Galaxy Z Fold 7 while trying to resist upgrading to the Fold 8 Ultra. You mentioned the high price, but an iPhone 17 Pro Max and an iPad Mini cost about the same. The Fold gives me both experiences in one device that fits in my pocket, and it often replaces my entire briefcase. After hearing about the improvements and seeing a trade-in offer of up to $1,200, I think I am placing an order. Yeah, I mentioned in my newsletter today that I'm not convinced on the foldables for me personally, but that does not mean that they are not in an amazing place for you if you think it's the right thing for you to get. I mean, Samsung nailed it this year. So if you're thinking about a foldable, this is the year to get one, even though I personally still like the standard classic form factor, even though in my head, I would love to love the foldable because it makes so much sense. Got a lot of emails about Speechify. I mentioned that they have a free voice-to-text keyboard. Kenny in North Carolina was one of them. On episode 182, you mentioned Speechify voice typing was available on the iPhone, but I can't find a separate app in the App Store. All I see is the regular Speechify text-to-speech app. Was the voice typing app pulled, or am I missing something? No. The voice typing app is not separate. It's just inside the regular Speechify app on the App Store. So basically, a lot of people were saying they want, you know, you had to subscribe, all this stuff. No, just skip all that. Skip all the subscription prompts, install the regular Speechify app, and then go to Settings, General Keyboard, and Add New Keyboard to enable Speechify. And yes, you do need to allow full access, but once you have it, it's great. It's a really, really solid keyboard for free. Christine, I recently got one of those alarming emails claiming hackers had accessed all my devices, recorded me visiting adult websites, and would send the videos to my contacts unless I paid $2,000 in crypto. The message even mentioned a company where I have an account. Is this connected to an earlier scam pop-up I experienced, or is it something different? No, this is called the sextortion scam, and it is pretty standard. Basically, scammers will take your email address and other details from a data breach that they find online, and they send that to everyone. So it looks like it's customized for you, but really they're just trying to cast a wide net, find people who might fall for it. You can ignore it and report it. It's been going on since the beginning of time. Jim, I was shopping at my local Kroger-owned grocery store and spotted a robot cruising through the meat section taking inventory. I decided to stay on the machine's good side and didn't mess with it, but maybe next time. I did a story with Walmart years ago about these inventory robots. The picture he sent seems to be Simbe, S-I-M-B-E's tally robot, which moves through the aisles and scans shelves, checks whether products are in stock, whether promotions are accurate, and whether items are in the right place. Let's see. Jim, Joe in Moss Beach, California, you recently warned about someone who lost nearly $100,000 after reading a one-time security code to a scammer pretending to be from his bank. But banks sometimes ask us to read a code back when we call them. How does the scammer use that code, and when is it actually safe to share one? The key difference is who starts the call. If the scammer calls you, they're probably trying to log into your bank account on their computer at that exact moment. They don't know the code, but your bank sent it to your phone, and that's why they call you to get that code. They type it in, boom, they're in. So if it's an inbound call, never give the code. If it's outbound, if you called your bank, they said, hey, you know, you're calling about your account, whatever. Hey, we need to verify you are who you say you are, and they say we texted you a code, read that, that's fine. But just be careful. Make sure you're actually calling your bank. Don't just Google the number for your bank. Always get the number from the back of your card or your statement or their official website. And finally, Monique in Studio City, I found another option for your vegan ice cream search. Van Leeuwen has several dairy-free flavors, including Sicilian pistachio, brown sugar honeycomb, and chocolate cookie dough honeycomb. They also ship, although there is a $60 minimum order. Okay, well, now you're just making me hungry. That's going to do it for this episode. Links on the website, richontech.tv. Next week, we'll talk about how people are getting paid to train AI robots. Thanks so much for listening. Before I go, don't drive distracted. Those texts can wait. Thanks to everyone who makes this show possible, including you. My name is Rich DeMiro. I will talk to you real soon.
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15: Hi, Ding the Mass Shooter. I'm Roger Stern, Fox News. Police released the name of the suspected mass shooter who opened fire at a Twin Falls, Idaho In-N-Out Burger, killing two people.
16: At least three died and seven people were injured in the incident. Here's what police said about the shooter.
17: At this time, we can confirm that the suspect, 24-year-old Chad Williams, is deceased from a self-inflicted gunshot wound. Investigators are in review. Yesterday at 2:29 p.m., multiple 911 calls were received by the Twin Falls City Communications Center. Dispatchers could hear screaming and reports of gunshots in the background.
16: Meanwhile, the president of In-N-Out is reacting to the shooting. In a post on Facebook, Lindsay Snyder writes, "My heart is broken, my chest is heavy, my eyes burn from the tears I've shed." Snyder says an employee and customers were among the three who died.
15: Fox's Max Gordon, the motive is still unclear. Seven people were injured. Authorities say about 5,000 homes have been evacuated and about 600 homes, businesses, and other buildings have been destroyed by wildfires that remain uncontained today in eastern Washington state. Fox's Sarah Allegri in Spokane.
18: The Old Trail Fire, which is the damage here, 3,461 acres burned against 0% containment. For the Autumn Lane Fire, just around 3,000 acres. That is another fire that is burning just to the northwest of us. That's at 0% containment. And to the east of this area, there's the Fairview Fire, 914 acres burn, containment 0%. We know 900 resources have been deployed throughout the area to mend these flames.
15: No deaths have yet been reported from the fires. Officials say at least one of the fires was sparked by lightning. Washington is under a state of emergency. 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
15: President Trump announcing that the U.S. is not carrying out any new strikes in Iran, is relying on diplomatic efforts instead. Here's Fox's Alex Hogan.
18: President Trump spoke to the Saudi Crown Prince, who had shared his concerns over his plans for new strikes against Iran. And the escalation also prompted the U.S. Embassy in Israel to warn Americans in the region to reconsider travel to the area or to consider traveling home. Republicans today argue that Iran does not have the military capacity it did back when the conflict started. Democrats today argue Americans are more focused on the economic burden that they're feeling here at home. We heard President Trump say that he was losing faith in negotiations, although he posted on Truth Social telling people to get to work and to get it done.
15: Iran's foreign minister has said that negotiations for the Strait of Hormuz are in their final stages, claims it will not go back to how it was before the war began on February 28th. A closely watched Democratic primary in Michigan, which might help determine the tone of the Democratic Party, is Fox's Rich Edson.
0: Progressive Abdul Al-Sayed has focused his campaign on abolishing ICE, Medicare for all, stricter regulations of data centers, and criticism of Israel and AIPAC spending to help elect Congresswoman Haley Stevens. Al-Sayed calling her the least capable candidate in the country. He also suggested she wants U.S. money in a foreign government. It's an apparent criticism of defensive aid to Israel. She responded that everyone in America understands Al-Sayed wants to blame all his problems on Jewish Americans and that she's been supportive of long-term peace between Palestinians and Israelis. She also maintains Al-Sayed's rhetoric, positions, and associations will cost Democrats a Senate seat.
15: The race could determine which party controls the Senate. I'm Roger Stern, and this is Fox News.
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2: Celebrating over a decade of exploring the Great Lakes states, this is Behind the Mitten with Gonzo and Amy Sherman. 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And now, we're heading even farther north. 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This is your inside guide to food, festivals, people, and places that make the Mitten and now the UP special. It's time to hit the road. This is Behind the Mitten.
4: Hello, everyone, and welcome to this weekend's Behind the Mitten. Behind the Mitten is Michigan's premier travel radio show and podcast. We've been on the air for 11 years now, celebrating more than 760 episodes. And it's the two of us, John Gonzalez and Amy Sherman. Let's check in with Miss Amy Sherman, because I know we have a very busy show and a show that a lot of people throughout Michigan will be excited to hear. Right, Amy?
5: Yeah, I hope so. It's been a busy week for Michigan tourism. If you follow along, if you enjoy some of our beautiful lakes or weather or lovely summer environs, we have some special guests who have been visiting the state this week, and we may be talking to them, Gonzo.
4: Well, hats off to you for connecting with those two, because you know what? They're tough to nail down. I mean, they seem to be everywhere, but then again, they're hard to find.
5: That's right. And if you don't know who we are talking about, let us reveal it. We are talking about that crazy British duo, Josh and Jace. Yes, the Redcoats have arrived in Michigan once again, 250 years later. Sounds like Gonzo. These are two social media influencers from England who visited Michigan in the winter season, just this last winter in 2026 there, and kind of took us by storm because they arrived in the middle of a storm and then promptly embraced said storminess and everything Michigan. And so now they're back in our state, and we've been seeing them all over the place, right, Gonzo?
4: Yeah, that's right, Amy. And, you know, when they were here during the wintertime, it was an incredible winter. The last few in Michigan have been something else. And I was thinking the whole time going like, what it must be like to come from another country, the UK, for example, land in Michigan, let alone the United States, but land in Michigan during the wintertime, and all of a sudden be, you know, encountered with ice, snow, I mean, all these things that we just take for granted, right? And that's been kind of the appeal and the charm, I think, of these two Brits, these two mates coming over from, I've never heard the word mate as much as I have in the last, since they've been here. But yeah, to take their viewpoint and just kind of show us the obvious that we do live in a pretty awesome state. And when people come here to discover it, they are blown away. And to hear Josh and Jace say that on their social media channels and their millions of followers, it's kind of cool because you know it's getting exposure not only in Michigan, but throughout the world.
5: Yeah, I mean, I guess that has to be the appeal. I don't know what the appeal is. It's so crazy because it's like it's so fun to see places that we are so familiar with through fresh eyes, through eyes that have never seen them. I mean, their reaction to seeing one of the Great Lakes for the first time. And I know people from all over the world come and see them and they have the same reaction, but it's fun. It's really fun to see that and to watch them highlight these beautiful gems that, you know, maybe like you and I have been, you know, talking about for years, but we get to see them once again in with a fresh light, and they always seem to draw out something fun from these visits that they do. And so it's just been a joy, I think, to watch it all. But yeah, I have to say they did it right by arriving in the wintertime. They could not have picked kind of a more, I don't want to say terrible because it's not terrible because we love winter. But if you've never experienced winter, holy cow, they picked a doozer.
4: Yeah. I think you hit it there that, you know, they're coming in with fresh eyes. And sometimes we need that reminder, right? We need that reminder that, hey, you know what? You can go outside. You just need to wrap up a little bit. You can go. One thing I'm mad that we didn't do last winter, which it was on my bucket list, was go ice fishing, right? We were close to it the one day we had a date planned and it was with our friend Casey up north, and we had everything planned, and it got warm, freakily warm, and we couldn't go on the ice because I was afraid of falling through the ice.
5: Well, and for once, Sherms made the right decision. Let's be safe, Gonzo, because I'm like, let's just go.
4: I'm like, should we do this? And you're like, no. And I'm like, well, if Amy says no, then we're
5: safety
4: not doing
5: it. First, yeah.
4: But yeah, it was kind of cool just to have them experience all those things, right, in the wintertime. And you and I, the last several years, have had the embrace winter theme, and we've been trying. I mean, I'm by nature not a winter person, and you are. I think you love the beach, you love the summer, you love the sand, right?
5: I do, but you know what? I just like living. And so if you live in Michigan, half your time's going to be winter, so you better embrace it.
4: Well, now that they're here, I mean, now they're getting summertime, and this has been an incredible summer. A little hotter than normal, I think. Some of the extreme weather, too, like storms and they've been going through Michigan this summertime. The wind, I don't remember it being so windy. Do you?
5: I'm thanking my lucky stars for the wind because it's cutting that heat.
4: Well, earlier in the summer, it seemed like we had so much wind. But yeah, now the heat is just, you're almost like hopeful for our favorite time of the year, which is the fall, right?
5: Well, not yet. I
4: you got August to get through, right?
5: I'm going to be 100% honest, friends who are listening. Summer has blasted by. I have not gotten to do anything I've wanted to do. I don't know if anybody else is out there. I feel like everything that's on my normal summer bucket list has been pushed to the wayside. So August is going to be a very busy month for me to catch up on all my Michigan things to do. And so I might take a little cue from Josh and Jace and see where they're going. And if I missed anything on my list, try to shove it in this August, because this summer, for whatever reason, I don't know if it's because, you know, we were caught up in the World Cup for a minute. You know, we had other things going on, but it just seems to have blown past me. So I need to really work hard on focusing on experiencing Michigan summer.
4: Yeah, and I definitely am in need of a beach day. But here am I crazy that I booked a vacation for my wife and I to celebrate our 40th anniversary. And we're going to San Francisco. And I was like, why am I doing it in August? This is the best time to go, you know? And, but it just, the opportunity just presented itself, and I'm leaving Michigan for a week. But I'll tell you what, when I get back, I'm definitely going to find a beach or two and just try to relax and enjoy August, you know, enjoy August, because this month will go by quickly.
5: It sure will. Well, we did ask, we are going to talk to Josh and Jace. If you're tuning in right now, we are going to talk to them. They're going to be on the show a little bit later. And you know what? We do ask them if they're going to head to the beach, and we'll see what they have to say. Because while they've seen the Great Lakes, it was too cold for them to get in the Great Lakes. So I have a feeling that might be on their bucket list this time around. Right, Gonzo?
4: That is for sure. Hey, Amy, I got a couple shout outs before we get to talk to Josh and Jace and what else we have planned for the show. Do you mind if I give it now?
5: By all means, let's hear them.
4: Well, I want to shout out to our friends, Tammy and Brandon Charbonneau. They're the owners, co-owners of the Sand Lake Microbrewery in National City. We had them on the show last weekend.
5: We did.
4: And I was talking to Tammy the other day, and she's like, oh my gosh, people listen to your show. And I said, oh my, thank you. And she's like, no, we've had customers come in asking us about it, what it was like, and asking us about, you know, that they heard, or telling us that they heard us on the show. And so yeah, you know what?
5: Yay!
4: I love that. Love that feedback.
5: Thank you, listeners. Yeah. That's awesome.
4: They're listening in on, by the way, WUPS. We want to thank all our affiliates.
5: Yes, I love UPS. All right. Guy Dark, hello.
4: So yeah, I want to share that news with you, Amy.
5: That is a great shout out. We always love to hear from listeners. And if you go out and support some of these incredible Michigan-owned businesses, even better. We salute you because they could certainly use it. And that's a great little shout out for July being Michigan Craft Beer Month. And if you have the opportunity to go visit one of our local breweries, we recommend it. 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
5: We sure do appreciate the follow. All right, like we said, we are going to be talking with those redcoats, Josh and Jace, a little bit later in the show. But first of all, we're going to hear about what they did when they stopped in Lansing, and in one of our favorite neighborhoods in the whole state, Old Town. So you want to stay tuned to Behind the Mitten.

0: from Behind the Mitten. I'm here with Annie Kelly from Calhoun County. And Annie, you're going to tell me where I can take kids to feed the giraffes.
1: It is Binder Park Zoo in Battle Creek, Michigan.
0: And this is a really special place.
1: Yes, it is. They've got lots of animals. They've got a baby sloth this year.
0: Baby sloth? Oh, yes. I was going to have to bring the grandkids. I know it. What else can I do at Binder Park Zoo?
1: Well, they have a new lion experience going on where you can go into where the lions live and they show you how they train the lions and you get really up close and very loud because the lions are very loud
0: experience. I had no idea. Binder Park Zoo is known for these animal experiences and you can do it all right there in Calhoun County. If I want to plan a trip to Binder Park Zoo, where can I get all the information, Annie?
1: You can go to Battle Creek Visitor. .org.
0: We'll see you there.
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0: back to Behind the Mitten. John Gonzalez, along with Amy Sherman, having a great time as we do every single weekend, traveling the great state of Michigan. And right, Amy, we love our Great Lake State, Michigan.
1: We sure do. And it's been so fun to watch it come alive as we kind of see our state through other people's eyes. I guess we don't normally do this. I feel like it. Why is this so exciting to us to have two people from Britain to come over here and talk about Michigan, right? Like, it's kind of wild, isn't it?
0: It's kind of funny, kind of goofy, but I think we're kind of used to it. I mean, after we got a glimpse of it, obviously, during the winter time, it's funny because I almost feel like, you know, they're part of our community already. Like, you know who they are.
1: People know who they are. People, when we posted that we got to interview them this week, and I had friends come out of the woodwork who either had questions for them, wanted to know if they could jump in on the interview, could they hold our equipment, come along, all the things. So I thought it would be really fun to see if we could find one of our friends who actually interacted with Josh and Jace out in the wild, as it were, as they were traveling around the state. So I've been kind of following along on social media to see where they're going. And it popped up that they were in Lansing. And so we reached out to our friends in Old Town Lansing, who we've had on the show before, to see if anybody met them in person. And here we are, fresh off their meet and greet. We've got James Lennon with us. And guess what? He is the director of Old Town Lansing Community Association. We love us some Old Town Lansing. James, you just got to meet Josh and Jace. What was it like?
2: Yeah, they are so cool, so friendly, so down to earth, really. I was actually the first one to meet them on the sidewalk. I have to admit, I had a feeling. No one let me know they were coming, but I had a feeling they might be having lunch at Meet here in Old Town. And so I was.
1: Did you say Meet? They went to Meet.
2: They went to Meet Barbecue. Yeah. So I just happened to walk out on the sidewalk and saw them pull up and first one to shake their hands, got to know them a little bit, and got to share a little bit about Old Town and just welcome them to the district. And yeah, they were so nice, so friendly. And we were so happy to see them in Old Town and to show, you know, experience Old Town in a pretty quick way, but also fairly intimate and meet. And then a couple other businesses that they were able to drop into as well.
1: There it is. You got to listen to your gut. If it tells you that Josh and Jace are coming to your town, then you got to be out there and be ready. You had your binoculars out. You were ready.
2: You know, it's funny. I had texted Tate, the manager at Meet, 5 minutes before they showed up. I said, Tate, I just feel like they're coming to have lunch here. I didn't know. There were so many comments on their social media, on their, you know, in the comments section, that told them when they're in Lansing, go have lunch at Meat Barbecue. And we were blowing up their socials as well, telling them to come to Old Town. And so I guess it worked. And so, yeah, I really hope that they had a good time, while they were here briefly. Yeah.
1: Oh, James, you have nothing to worry about, man. If they went to Meat Barbecue, it's good. You nailed it. That was exactly where we would send them to. It's delicious. It's delightful.
2: They might still be having the meat sweats for sure. Yeah.
1: Well, that's fair enough. I love it. Well, and you know what? You are agreeing with what I wasn't sure if they were really doing what they said they were doing, that they were actually listening to the comments. I thought maybe they had like a bigger plan and they're just kind of give us some ear candy there, but it sounds like they really are listening to the comments on social media and then building their trip around it.
2: Yeah. As hard as I tried to see where they were going next, they would not, you know, they wouldn't fill me in on their agenda. So I don't know their plans. But yeah, I do think they're following those, comments, following the suggestions of locals when they come to the area.
0: Yeah. I was just going to say, Amy, yeah, we love Old Town Lansing. And how would you describe Old Town for people that have never been there?
2: Yeah. So Old Town is, really the arts district of Lansing. It was developed, 30 years ago, the the term Old Town was keyed for this district. It was built out of the art community, really started out of the development of galleries and just creatives in the area, having a space where they could create freely and be in a community together. It developed from there, through some hard grassroots movements in this area that 30 years later, looking back, we're just amazed at how this district has blossomed and developed and is still developing. But it has that historic feel that I think a lot of people are longing for right now when they walk into a downtown district. We have 1800 era retail storefronts and either rehabilitated or redeveloped spaces like the Fish Ladder Music Park that we've just brought. The Community Foundation and the City of Lansing has really brought back to life as a music venue now. But our local businesses, our restaurants, the nightlife, just a hub of activity.
1: That's one of the things I love about Old Town Lansing there is that you can go and like you can start off the day and have some coffee. Last time I was there, I ended up buying a whole bunch of crazy tchotchkes at one store. My husband bought a suit. We ate barbecue and then we had drinks at a brewery. And I'm like, this all happened in Old Town. It was amazing. But that's kind of what you can find there. It's like a little bit of something for everyone, but it's all very unique, interesting, different stuff you're not going to find anywhere else, really.
2: Yeah, our small businesses, they knock it out of the park. They crush it every day, bringing just one of a kind experiences and one of a kind goods to the retail district that we are. You can spend a weekend here for sure. Park your car, never get back in it for a whole weekend, and never get bored, no doubt.
1: Or you can spend 1 hour there, which is what we think Josh and Jace might have done.
2: I think Jace, so, yeah.
1: In addition to meat barbecue, where do you hope they stopped in Old Town Lansing?
2: So we know for a fact they also went across the street to Cravings Popcorn. They spent a little time there with our definitely Midwest famous popcorn supplier, Chad with Cravings. Phenomenal. I know that they wandered down south a little bit to see Big Penny. I'm pretty sure they had to take in the sights of the truck munching bridge. So we
1: heard on Behind the Mitten.
2: but I do know that they wandered down that way.
1: That's fantastic. Well, James Lennon, if people want to come and visit Old Town Lansing, just like Josh and Jace did, where can they get information on it?
2: iloveoldtown.org. It'll have all the info you need.
1: Fantastic. Well, thanks for joining us on Behind the Mitten, and thanks for hosting Josh and Jace today. We appreciate it.
2: Thank you.
1: All right, more to come on Behind the Mitten. Hit on that.

0: Hey, it's Amy from Behind the Mitten. I'm here with my friend Amber Mae Peterson from Visit Muskegon. And Amber Mae, you guys have so much more than beaches here in Muskegon.
1: We do. We really do. So if you've come here for the beaches, that's wonderful. Please keep coming, but make a detour to our downtown. Walk around. Enjoy the social district. Try some great tacos. Try some other good foods. Wander over to the Core Plaza and enjoy the new food collective that's happening. And then maybe catch a show and see some great art. I ran out of breath with all this.
0: But not out of things to do. And all of it is so walkable here in downtown Muskegon. You can park and then you can pop out and hit it all.
1: Absolutely. And we have free parking, by the way.
0: Oh, we love that in a big city. Hello. Thank you, Muskegon.
1: No problem.
0: If people want to plan their visit to this charming town, where do they go for all the information?
1: They should go to visitmuskegon.org.
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12: A commotion had occurred.
13: And welcome back to Behind the Mitten. John Gonzalez along with Amy Sherman, traveling the great state of Michigan as we do every single weekend. And as promised, Amy, we're going to check in with these two guys from Britain, Josh and Jace, right?
0: That's right. Here they come. I'm all over here, like, doing other things.
14: I know, you're like, oh, yeah, checking emails.
0: I am.
13: How are you?
0: You caught me by surprise. Thank you. Well, we're wondering who in Jackson might possibly be imitating me, because you do not have another interview with me today.
14: I thought I had a individual one for Behind the Mitten podcast, just me. That's what I've been told.
0: Oh, I mean, we'd be happy to do that, but no, it's just us together.
14: Okay,
0: all
14: cool.
0: Of us.
14: Okay.
0: Friends. Okay, Gonzo, are you recording?
13: Yeah, I just turned it on. Yeah, we're good.
0: So, hi, guys.
14: Hello.
15: Hello.
0: Hi, Josh and Jace. Welcome back to Michigan. We are so happy to have you here during these beautiful summer months. You guys just landed in our great state. I know you kicked it off with one of Gonzo's favorite activities, eating Coney dogs. What was that experience like?
14: Amazing. I mean, However, I did have lettuce on the curry dogs, and I've heard about this whole lettuce pandemic. It didn't end well, but I'm okay. I'm here to tell the tale. But apart from that, the curry dog was fantastic.
6: Delicious. That actually the first thing we did.
13: Did you ask for lettuce, or why did you have lettuce on a coney dog? That breaks all the rules.
14: Sorry. No, I had the gyros.
0: The gyro. That's right. You guys had gyros there too.
14: Yeah, that's what it was. Yeah, because the lettuce on a coney dog would be ridiculous. Yeah. No, it was in the gyros.
0: You're already learning our ways. I love it here in Michigan. Now, last time you guys came to visit us, it was chilly winter months. Everyone thought you were possibly insane to be visiting our state then, but we're so grateful that you decided to come back and see us when we really, truly shine. So first impressions of how we are different, maybe, just right off the plane. What are you thinking?
6: Well, I did a video yesterday and I said that one of the main differences, I can see the floor. And we're no longer guessing which lane we're in on the roads, which is also very good. It feels a lot safer. But yeah, it's been a whole new experience already. And we're only in like the first couple of days. We've not even hit the coast yet or the UP.
14: We've got a lot to explore. We've got some really, really cool stuff. I don't want to give too many spoilers because I can talk. I always babble. But we have some really, really cool stuff planned.
13: Do you, when we were planning this trip and itinerary, is it kind of like you've wing it or do you extensively have plans of where you want to go?
14: So what we do is we have a loose plan. We have a destination where we land and a destination where we fly out of. And then the followers, we go by their comments. So really, it's like a joint team effort. We land, we'll be the ones, you know, trick ourselves in it. But the comments tell us where to go. Yesterday was in Ann Arbor. Everyone was saying you have to go to Zingerman's, a deli place. They were right. It was one of the best deli sandwiches I've ever had.
0: That's so good to hear. That's one of our favorite places too. We're so excited to talk to you because what you guys do is kind of what we do all the time around Michigan, where we're traveling and eating and meeting people and doing all this stuff. And so we're really curious about what's going on behind the scenes with you guys. Our show is called Behind the Mitten and we like to take our guests behind the scenes. So what is happening behind the scenes? I love that you're crowdsourcing some of these ideas as to where to go. But what is your day like? Are you waking up, going to your place, and then frantically going through emails at the end of the day going, where are we going to hit tomorrow?
14: Well, let's break down a Josh and Jace day. So we wake up first in caffeine because we can't function without it.
6: Yep.
14: We need caffeine. Secondly is, okay, yes, there you go. And then the next thing is read the comments. So if we upload a video, usually people will, DMs usually on Instagram, we'll go through the DMs, we'll have a look. And then we can usually use Google. We can look at a popular place. But on Google, you won't find the places that are, how do I say this? Like the people's favorite,
6: no one knows the place like the locals.
14: Yeah.
6: So we like to go through the comments and read people's suggestions. So then we'll kind of structure the day a little bit and say, hey, oh, we can go here. We can have dinner here. And then by the end of the day, you're right. We frantically check our phones again and we go again. And it's like a loop like that, basically.
14: I've got a question for you guys. Obviously you say you travel Michigan as well, right?
0: Correct.
14: How is it seeing it through our eyes from your end? If you're doing it as a Michigander, how are you guys experiencing it when you see it through our eyes? What's your experience? I'm curious.
0: Okay, I'm going to try not to get too excited, but I'm like, yes, they found
14: okay,
0: it.
14: Good,
0: they
14: nice.
0: Found
14: that's
0: this your, great place.
14: Yes, yeah, that's the reaction we wanted.
6: Nice.
0: How about you, Gonzo? I get pumped every time I see a place. I'm like, yes.
13: I'm nice. Like, yeah, we've been there. Yeah, we've been there. We've been there. We've been there. You know, so it's like for us, you've gone to a lot of the same, you're going to places or have been to places that we've already said, hey, this is like some places you've got to get to. But I'm really curious from logistics standpoint, because Amy and I are different personalities, right? As you can see, she gets pretty excited, pretty pumped up. Yeah. I'm a little more reserved. And I also like to keep on schedule. So I'm sorry, schedule, whatever, schedule. However you guys pronounce it.
14: Schedule, yeah.
13: Oh, yeah. But Amy will like extend an interview longer than needed sometimes.
0: I look at opportunities, Gonzo.
13: And then we need to be somewhere. We usually have an itinerary where we need to be, let's say, by 1 o'clock, and it's 12:45 and we still got 2 hours to drive, right? So I'm like Mr. Organized, and Amy just likes to live in the moment. Like, tell us about your personalities. Who's different? What do you bring to the table?
14: We mirror you two. I am Amy, Jace is John. Honestly, like you couldn't, like it is literally exactly like that. Like if we've got to leave by, you know, an Airbnb by 10 a.m., I'll still be getting ready out of the shower at 9:45. Like there's no rush.
6: I spend 90% of my journey just reining Josh in.
14: Yeah.
6: That is kind of how my trips are spent.
0: Okay, yeah, you guys do sound an awful lot like
14: It works though. It's like yin and yang. It works. It's
0: Thank you.
14: It's a good formula for it to work.
13: Yeah. So when you get to the UP, let me just tell you right now, when you're going on M2 and you see these incredible dunes and you want to jump in the lake, just keep going because Amy will want to stop every time.
0: Boys, that's where you go swimming. That's where you're going to go swimming. And Josh, you're going to tell Jace, no way, man, we're doing this.
6: Yeah. That sounds about right.
14: Yeah, that does, yeah. Me trying to coerce Jason to do something ridiculous.
6: I'll be at the top of the dune saying, have a good time down there.
0: Let me ask, do you guys have a goal to jump? I know probably to jump in at least one great lake. How many do you think you may be able to swim in during this visit?
14: As many as we can possibly fit into the itinerary.
6: It'd be great to tick them all off.
14: That yeah. Home.
6: Homes.
0: Yeah.
14: Homes.
13: Home.
0: Homes. All of them. Exactly. There's also a great brewery called Homes. We would highly recommend in Ann Arbor. Delicious beer. Well, we hope you enjoy your incredible time here across Michigan. Is there anything that you guys are really looking forward to or that you had on your list that you were like, got to do this one this time?
14: I'm excited to get a tan. No, I'm joking. No. Do you know what? We're actually really excited just to see the difference in how it looks. Because, again, I've heard the winter we came in was probably one of the worst winters Michigan's had, right? Is that on file? Is that on record? Well, now it's going to be crazy to see the difference. We're going to go from 6 feet of snow to, like, nothing. So I'm curious to see the difference.
13: Well, it'll be beautiful, I'll tell you that.
14: We're excited.
0: Well, we're so glad that you guys made the trip back across the pond. And you know what? Maybe one day Gonzo and I will come over to England and you can take us around and show us some of your famous sights and good things to eat.
14: Absolutely.
0: Well, I know that went really quickly, Gonzo. We didn't get to ask him half the questions we had, but we love their attitude. And you guys, they are truly that nice in person. And that's why I think they're so much fun, because it's genuine. They're authentic. They really do want to see our entire state or as much as they possibly can while they're here.
13: All right. Well, that was great having them on. Thanks again, guys. And more coming up next about Josh and Jace and what's happening in Michigan on Behind the Mitten.

0: everybody. It's Amy from Behind the Mitten. I'm here with my friend Emily James, and she is the manager at the very charming Boardwalk Coffee House here in St. Ignace. Emily, what can people expect when they come into your coffee shop?
1: This is such a quaint little place. We have a fireplace. You can sit and read a book, just enjoy the music. You can watch TV, and you can also look out at our beautiful view outside.
0: I love it.

0: And welcome back to Behind the Mitten. John Gonzalez, along with Amy Sherman, traveling the great state of Michigan as we do every single weekend. If you're just tuning in, folks, we've been talking all about those two Brits, those two mates, Josh and Jace, who have returned to Michigan after being here in the wintertime and kind of, you know, capturing the imagination of Michiganders everywhere to have these two interesting characters come by and tell us how awesome this state is. We had them on a little earlier in the show, right, Amy Sherman?
1: We sure did. We were lucky enough to get in the line of interviews and get to ask them a couple of questions. And I don't know about you, Gonzo, but anybody who found out that we talked to them, they had a million questions for us. And I think that's what has been so delightful is how people have really embraced them and are curious about them and what they're doing. And so we did get to kind of get to the bottom of how some things work. And I think we were both impressed that they are kind of rolling like by the seat of their pants without really a big plan. And we so appreciate that, don't we, Gonzo?
0: Yeah, I mean, I think when you and I first saw what they were doing in the wintertime, we're thinking, yeah, this seems like, is it calculated? Because we know how the things work behind the scenes, right? We know what it's like to be behind the scenes and travel and itinerary, and a lot happens. You know, we travel very organically, just kind of go place to place sometimes, but we do have places where we want to get to. We talked to those guys about that as well. But yeah, they seem to be also just crowdsourcing, asking people like, where should we go next? And they're taking you up on your suggestions.
1: They truly are. And that's what we really want to get across is, we weren't sure if it was true, but it is. They are reading your comments. They are taking these suggestions seriously. So if you have a place out there that you just think is the bomb, like send it to them and let them know, but be aware that it may be discovered. So if it truly is one that you want to remain hidden, don't tell them, because if they do go, it has the possibility to blow up because they do have such a

0: incredible following, which is why this has been so fun, because so many people have enjoyed their antics as they travel around.
1: Yeah, they really have, and it's just so cool. I think you mentioned it a couple times. You know, what is our Michigan fascination with these two guys? But I was watching their video from this current trip from Zingerman's, right? And you and I have been there multiple times. You were going there before even the two of us started getting together traveling, and you know the history of Zingerman's. They're a great bakery and deli, and they do a lot of cool things for Michigan. But not everyone knows about them, and some people maybe have an impression of them. So it's good to kind of watch them in real time, you know, attack one of these big monster Reuben sandwiches, right? And I love how they take you behind the scenes too, and show you how you order there and what goes into decision making of ordering something on the menu. You and I say just bring us everything, right? we want to sample everything, but it was kind of, I love their approach, just kind of taking you behind the scenes, taking it to real time, what's happening, getting their initial reaction.
0: Yes, I think that's what's so charming about it, is because they kind of have the reaction that we all kind of have when we go to a new place, right? But they make it so fun. So then it's like you can see yourself doing it, and you can see yourself not feeling weird or embarrassed or all the things that you kind of sometimes feel when you go to a new place. It's like they broke the ice for you. And it's even better with that British accent. Gosh darn it.
1: I can't do it. I would try doing one, but it wouldn't sound great. We could try, actually, you know.
0: Well, I liked what you said, that you haven't heard the word mate more this week than you have ever in your life, just because they're constantly calling each other mate, right?
1: Right. Yeah, we could try. I mean, you know, hey, mate. I don't know. That's my
0: What did you think of some of their other stops around the state? You know, they landed in Detroit, and they promptly did what I think you would do, Gonzo. They went right on over to Oconee Island and had some dogs and some Euros.
1: Yeah, they went over to American Coney Island, which, you know, obviously the debate for Coney Island people is American versus Lafayette. So I thought that was interesting. They went to American as opposed to Lafayette. Although, did they go to Lafayette too? Do you know?
0: I didn't see anything from there, but if they didn't poke their heads in, I might have to have a talk with them.
1: Well, that's the thing where I think that's the benefit of you and I when we travel. Like, we know some of these nuances around the state, and it's good on one hand because, you know, we know there's an American Lafayette rivalry, right? But when you're new to an area, you don't know some of the history. In fact, I have an interview that I did with Chad Lamar that hasn't aired yet, and he was talking, but Chad is our followed all of our adventures and travels, and he travels the country, and he was saying that when you kind of immerse yourself into a local community for the first time, you almost know more than the locals do, because you're asking a lot of questions. And I think that was interesting, because we kind of tend to go like, I've been here, done that, yeah, I've driven by that place, ate there 3 years ago, haven't been back, right? And when someone comes in and really dives into an area, they become very knowledgeable fast by just asking questions and trying new things.
0: You are so right, Gonzo. That is exactly it. I think that's why we always seem pretty successful with our searches, because we go in with a note of curiosity, and yeah, we want to know everything, every single part of it. And doing that, I did that the other day in a neighborhood near me here in Grand Rapids. The Cherry neighborhood. And I walked into every business on that street and had 10 questions for him. I'm like, tell me more about this. Tell me about this. And I learned so much about businesses that are right up the road from my home that I'm like, what am I doing? It's a good reminder to stop, look around, take that breath, and really enjoy what we have going on here.
1: I don't know if what you thought when I asked them about their personalities and how they're different, because you and I, though we both love a lot of the same things, we are different personalities, right? I mean, I have my way, you have your way, and we both love each other for it and respect each other for it. And it was fun to hear them talk about some of the same differences they have. They're not the same people.
0: Right. It takes a team, baby. It takes a team, and it takes all kinds to make this world go round. So it was funny. And it was funny that they kind of reflected our personalities, where one is keeping everything on track and one is throwing wild cards out there constantly. But that's what makes a team work, right? And to come at it from the two different ways, it allows it all to happen. So I really enjoyed talking to them. I was just sorry that it was so short, because we did have so very much in common with them, I felt like.
1: Well, Amy, I don't know if I think we included the beginning of the talk where Josh thought he had a separate podcast just with you only. And that was kind of fun, you know, that we kind of left that in the interview because that's what happens, right? You organize things, you get things, try to get things done. And, you know, sometimes communication isn't 100% when you're working through people. But that was kind of cool, you know, that he just kind of like, hey, we'll just roll with it. And that's how we both operate. Let's just roll with it.
0: Let's just roll with it. It's the best way to go.
1: All right, folks. Well, that's it for this weekend's Behind the Mitten. John Gonzalez along with Amy Sherman. We hope you tuned in and had a lot of fun. If you want to go back and listen to any of today's show, especially that interview with Jace and Josh, you can do that. Just check out our podcast wherever you get your podcast. People say that all the time. Wherever you get your podcast. Well, yeah, Apple Podcasts will have it. Spotify. We'll have it. The platform we use is Spreaker. They'll have it on there as well. So if you go to any of those platforms, you'll find the podcast. And then we're on multiple other platforms as well. As I said earlier in the show, we are on Substack now. And you can just go to that Substack, just substack.com, or search for John Gonzalez, Amy Sherman, Behind the Mitten. It'll be there. You'll find profiles. Myself will have one. Amy will have one. But there's definitely a Behind the Mitten page. And that has all the episodes on it, all the more recent ones, I should say. We did try to archive all of them. And then I don't know if that really worked or not. But anyway, yeah, folks, definitely tune in about where we're going next, what we should do. And if anything, I think this whole Jace and Josh thing has kind of invigorated me. Maybe that's not the right word. It's kind of inspired me. Maybe that's not the right word. I don't know, Amy, the right word it would be, but I really want to get back on the road and, you know, do a search, right? Wouldn't that be fun? Let us know if you have any suggestions of where Amy and I should do another search, because that seems like to be in the cards, right? To do one of these fun search. I do have one that I want to do, maybe down south. But I'm more on that another day. So I guess that's it for this weekend. As Amy would say, where are we going to be next weekend?
0: We don't know, but stay tuned to Behind the Mitten to find out.
2: You've been listening to Behind the Mitten with John Gonzalez and Amy Sherman. Executive producer is Phil Tower. Production by Bill Birchinger. Theme song is by Mustard Plug. Beer song.

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1: Ford and Apple announcing that Apple Maps will be included in the automaker's new universal EV platform. Ford's UEV is set to debut with a midsize electric in 2027. The company is saying that buyers won't need a separate Apple subscription to use it, as the software gives drivers turn-by-turn directions with real-time traffic and incident information, as well as a search function that uses detailed routing options. The partnership will also see Ford use road-level data from Apple Maps in the development of the company's next-generation Blue Cruise hand-free driving capability and its in-house autonomous driving tech. Partnership with Apple comes amid a push to improve self-driving technology. Ford CEO Jim Farley saying that the company's next midsize EV will be priced around $30,000 and redefines what advanced technology can be: simple, useful, and truly attainable for more customers. That's Fox Wheels. I'm Jeff Manosso, Fox News.
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2: I'm Michelle Polino in theaters.
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2: Spider-Man, Brand New Day. 4 years have passed since the events of No Way Home, and Peter is now an adult, living entirely alone, having voluntarily erased himself from the lives and memories of those he loves. Crime fighting in a New York that no longer knows his name, but as the demands on him intensify, the pressure sparks a surprising physical evolution that threatens his existence, even as strange new patterns of crimes give rise to one of the most powerful threats he's ever faced.
4: The reason that you're in front of me right now is because the system failed you.
2: Streaming on Hulu, Tin Soldier. The Bokushu, played by Jamie Foxx, leads a group of veterans building a fortress and amassing an arsenal. The government recruits ex-Special Forces member Nash Kavanaugh, Scott Eastwood, a former disciple, and operative Emmanuel Ashburn, played by Robert De Niro, to seek revenge and recover what Nash lost, including the love of his life. That's Fox on Film on Fox News.
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0: Guaranteed human.
8: The gunman took his own life. I'm Carmen Roberts, Fox News. Police in Twin Falls, Idaho, say that the man who opened fire yesterday at a restaurant died by his own hand. And before that, he injured seven people and killed two.
9: The restaurant chain owner confirmed one of the victims was an employee. Police Chief Matthew Hicks did release the name of the shooter and how he died.
10: We can confirm that the suspect, 24-year-old Chad Williams, is deceased from a self-inflicted gunshot wound.
9: Chief Hicks also credited an off-duty Idaho trooper and an armed citizen for engaging the shooter and driving him away from the restaurant before he took his own life. Several victims were injured, some critically. Chief Hicks said it's believed Williams was the only shooter. Gernal Scott, Fox News.
8: No word on what prompted that shooting. President Trump says he is holding off on striking Iran again for now.
11: President Trump's announcement came as the region braced for the possibility of widespread U.S. strikes against Iran. And U.S. embassies on Saturday were warning citizens across the region to reconsider their travel plans and be prepared for the possibility of widespread airspace closures. Iran's foreign ministry spokesperson said that negotiations with Oman are aimed at finding a mutual mechanism to control the Strait of Hormuz. Late last week, Iran continued attacks against tankers passing through the strait. Now, at a cabinet meeting at Camp David on Friday, the president described his frustration with the way the Iranians have negotiated while continuing destabilizing activity.
8: Fox's Trey Yankston, Tel Aviv. Two Greek firefighting helicopters collided midair today, killing two of the four crew members as the choppers battled wildfires west of Athens. And that crash comes as wildfires continue to ravage parts of Europe, fueled by record heat and dry conditions. 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
8: Early voting ends today for most of Michigan's statewide races ahead of Tuesday's primary. And in the race for the open U.S. Senate seat, Democrats are picking a candidate to run in November. Their choices are progressive Abdul El Sayed and Congresswoman Haley Stevens.
7: Representatives Rashida Tlaib, Ayanna Pressley, and also Summer Lee are here stumping for him. Others like Senator Bernie Sanders, Congresswoman Ilhan Omar, and commentator Hassan Piker have also appeared for El Sayed. He's running in the Democratic primary against Congresswoman Haley Stevens. While voting in this contentious primary ends Tuesday, Stevens says El Sayed's rhetoric and hyper-focus on AIPAC is divisive and constitutes fear-mongering. She says El Sayed wants to blame all of his problems on Jewish Americans. El Sayed supports abolishing ICE, replacing the American healthcare system with Medicare for all. And if he wins the nomination, Stevens says she would still support him.
8: Fox's Rich Edson reporting from Detroit. The GOP candidate is former Congressman Mike Rogers. Food producer K-Crop is recalling several tons of its products.
13: That recall, covering nearly 23,000 pounds of U-Crop's baked spaghetti and chicken cobbler, all due to concerns over metal slivers. The U.S. Department of Agriculture's Food Safety and Inspection Service saying the recall products were sold in Virginia, North Carolina, and West Virginia, as well as through Department of War commissaries and online sales. The recall was ordered after a customer found a piece of metal in one of the products. Paul Stevens, Fox News.
8: Atlanta police rescued a 2-year-old girl after tracking down a stolen car and returned her safely to her family. The child's mother says the man stole her car with the child in it. As she delivered an Instacart order, police tracked down the suspect in less than 15 minutes and arrested him. 21-year-old Salim Martin is facing multiple charges, including kidnapping and theft. I'm Carmen Roberts. This is Fox News.
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19: Broadcasting from Studio A here at Proven Winners Color Choice Shrubs, it's time for the Gardening Simplified Show with Stacey Hervella, me, Rick Veist, and our engineer and producer, Adriana Robinson. Well, today we ask, what if? Why start things with a question? That's a great question. With a normal question, your brain uses previous information or situational issues that you've run into before so you can answer the question. Like, what's for dinner tonight? Boy, I hate that question. I'm tired of that question. But asking what if creates possibility thinking, not an answer that relies on a frame of reference. It's the fuel for innovation and creativity. And we all know, as far as gardening is concerned, that colors set the mood in a garden. Every gardener is an artist, and we like to use all the different colors that are available to us in the garden. But what if you could only use one color for a gardening bed? And that brings us to our question today. And it's a tough question, because if less is more, then what would you choose? We all like contrast. So the question is this. It was posed by Proven Winners Color Choice Shrubs in social media and got quite a response. If you had to design a garden bed using only one flower color, which color would you choose to create your monochromatic masterpiece? And of course, I immediately think in my mind, it's got to be green. It's obvious. It's the color green. Or is it? Very interesting responses from people. And that's what you get when you ask the question, what if? I love asking that question. Like, what if everybody had to sleep for 12 hours a day, no exceptions? How would the world be different? Or what if you could meet any historical figure for lunch? But more importantly, tied into this, Stacey, I've asked myself the question, what if we could have panicle hydrangeas in bloom for Mother's Day?
2: Now, that is a very attainable what if. That is not that far around the corner, I can tell you that.
19: And that's why we ask those kinds of questions. Or I was thinking this morning as I wandered through my garden and I got a whiff. Those petunias. Oh, I can't stand that smell. I love super petunias, but that smell, especially when it's hot and humid outside, what if we had petunias that smelled like key lime pie?
2: Well, now, does this go back to your garden center days?
19: Yes, it does.
2: Okay, I figured as much.
19: Deadheading
2: because
19: petunias.
2: They have a very distinctive smell, and I generally like it. Mm-hmm. I actually like, but see, I didn't also spend, you know, 50 years of my life deadheading petunias, so I have a slightly different perspective on this.
19: Thank goodness super petunias came along, but all those seed-grown flowers.
2: Oh, yeah. Oh, if you didn't deadhead those things, you could kiss them right goodbye. And I know some petunias smell very distinctively bad.
19: Yes.
2: But mostly they just kind of have that distinctive, I don't know, I can't really describe it, but it's an interesting...
19: sugary, sweet, slimy,
2: See, I feel like I smell more of like the foliage of them.
19: Yeah.
2: Because like a lot of people don't realize, but petunias are in the same family as tomatoes, potatoes, and tobacco.
19: Yeah, right.
2: So all of those things are kind of resiny and have very distinctive scents as well. So
19: it's a what-if question that I ask myself. But today we ask about color, and if you could only use one color for a bed, which one would you use? So we talk about a monochromatic color range, maybe yellow, pale yellow, and mustard together, or purple, pale purple, purplish black. I don't know. I think moody purples would make a great bed and, of course, a great rock and roll band name, too. We all remember that iconic English rock band, the Moody Blues. So maybe moody purples or muted reds and romantic berry tones or, well, I hate to bring it up, but teal. It's not commonly found in nature. Adriana loves that, right?
2: You know, you say this while you're wearing teal tennis shoes in studio.
19: They're not teal. They're blue, aren't they? Those are teal?
2: Are kind of, I think they're teal. Adriana's, I think she's in agreement on the teal tennis shoes.
19: You'll have to get a shot of my shoes there, Adriana, and we'll
2: I'm just saying, for a guy who very often says he doesn't like teal, I see some occasional leaks of teal. No, teal is not a color that you're very often going to see in the garden, that is for sure. I can really not think of anything, like maybe the jade vine, Strongylodon macrobatris.
19: Yeah,
2: that's like a really interesting tropical. And if you are lucky enough to see it in bloom in some big conservatory somewhere, I would say that's probably as close as I can think of getting in the botanical world.
19: For me, it's Festuca glauca. It's the blue fescue
2: that
19: grass.
2: That powdery kind of color.
19: Yeah, that looks teal to me the garden. But regardless, if you were to plant a bed and only one color, I don't know if you have a personal answer for it, Stacey, but it's kind of asking the questions too. What if I was forced to wear the same thing day after day? What would I choose?
2: Well, then I would just choose black. Because then you can wear whatever color jewelry or earrings or fun shoes or whatever that you want. And then it's like you're always in the right mood for black. You know, sometimes you're just not in the mood for, you know, like showy colors. You're just not feeling it.
20: Sometimes you are, but with black, you can always kind of take it in whatever direction you want.
19: Yeah, you know, I would respond black, too. I wear black a lot. My go-to is a black shirt with khaki pants. But yeah. If I had to pick a color, it would be blue. So what about the garden? And I look at the social media responses, and they're actually quite interesting. Mm-hmm. And what was interesting to me, Stacey, was the number of people, if forced to pick one color, would pick white.
20: Yes. Yeah, white was the third most popular. So I have to tell you something. Our social media person who came up with this question and mm-hmm. posted it on our page, her name is Crimson.
19: Aha!
20: So color must have been on her mind. And yeah, I thought it was an interesting question when I saw it come up. And then because we had over 600 responses
19: yes.
20: on this question, I asked AI, which I'm not a big proponent of AI, but there are tasks like this where I don't have time to read 600 some answers. So okay. I just fed it into Claude and I said, hey, tally all of these up, which it did. And far and away, yes, the most answered color was purple, lavender, or violet.
19: Yeah, it doesn't surprise me.
20: Me neither. And, you know, I think maybe that's partly because by extension, that does include most blues. Mm-hmm. You know, there are some true blue flowers out there for sure. But I think for most people who want blue in the garden, they kind of have the sense that purple is about as close as they can realistically get, especially for a broader garden bed.
19: Well, and there are so many great purple plants, true purple, iris, the heucheras. I mean, we'll go down the list later. But you're right. The color blue is controversial because you know, I may say that looks blue to me, like the shoes I'm wearing today. And someone else will say, no, that's teal or that's not blue.
20: Yes. Yeah. Well, color is very subjective. And I think, though, even when we're having this conversation about these plants, if you might say like just a general group of colors like purple or pink, which pink was the second most mentioned color, also not very surprising, there is so much variation within that. Yes. So it's not like you're just saying like, oh, I'm only going to have this one shade of pink. I think that you can very easily have a monochromatic garden without it ever seeming boring just because there are so many variations mm-hmm. of a color within, you know, the plant world and a single color range.
19: Yeah, I agree with you. Even neutral colors have so many different shades. If you look at brown, gray, white, there are many different shades. Go to a paint store and look at the color white and how many different chips or whatever they call those things, paint samples, there are of white. And the same applies to your landscape. I have a friend that I do stand-up comedy with, and he goes to the paint store and picks out paint chips and tries to match them to his skin color. And then it's hilarious to read the descriptions of the paint chips. So it's a lot of fun. Let me give you a limerick along this line for today. As my landscape gets fuller and fuller, I remember winter days that are duller. I celebrate this season. The vista's the reason I like a kaleidoscope of color. To pick one color, I'd be hard-pressed. Yet my tendency when I get dressed is I'll take any wavelength, even if it's half strength, of all the colors I like, blue the best. Mm-hmm. That's why I'm wearing blue today.
20: Do you have blue flowers in your garden?
19: Yeah, I have
20: blue flowers. Which ones?
19: So lavender, I love phenomenal lavender. And that to me is like a true blue. But I love that. The nepetas, like mm-hmm. cat's pajamas. Mm-hmm. So yeah, there's blue in my garden, but blue is kind of elusive.
20: Yes, definitely.
19: Yeah.
20: Except for that blew my mind. But,
19: yes.
20: Which is a true blue,
19: oh,
20: but,
19: word.
20: You know, only problem with that, it's a retirement plant, only open during the day. So there are many of us gardeners who can't appreciate that incredible color.
19: Yeah, that's why you don't like my Mojave purslane. Same thing, right?
20: We don't have time to get into my thoughts on purslane at the moment.
19: Let's continue on. This discussion's going to be great. And Plants on Trial is next. Let's see how Stacey ties it in here on the Gardening Simplified Show.
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20: Greetings, gardening friends, and welcome back to the Gardening Simplified Show, where if you are watching us on YouTube and we seem, I don't know, a little off, a little bit uncomfortable, it's because it is colder than the dairy section at Costco in here, and we're just trying to kind of muddle through it, and I don't know why, because the temperatures have cooled a bit outside.
23: Yeah.
20: This studio always tends to be a little cold, but if we're looking a little bit odd or, you know, kind of, yes, shivering, that is legit, and we all know how Rick feels about air conditioning.
23: Yeah, oh boy.
20: So he's especially suffering today. But let's warm him up with some color talk.
23: Yeah.
20: Get the opinions flowing, get you a little hot-headed on here. Maybe, you know. So I am going to start with a controversial, well, it's not that controversial,
23: like
20: a little controversial
23: like
20: assertion. And that is that let us never forget that green and brown are colors.
23: Oh, that's not controversial. I agree with you.
20: Because, you know, so many people don't think of them as colors. Mm-hmm. And brown didn't come up in anyone's response from the Facebook question, which is, of course, not terribly surprising because much like green, you're going to get brown in the garden, whether you like it or not.
23: Right. It's,
20: you know, even if you live in a mild climate, there are still things that go dormant. And, you know, those will end up turning brown, whether that's a tree or a perennial or whatever. And green, yeah, I mean, green is, of course, super crucial to the garden, but you can't not. You would have to try very hard to avoid having green in your garden.
23: Like, and there's so many shades of green. I love it.
20: Yeah, I love it too. And, you know, I think that
23: is that why you wore green today?
20: No, I completely forgot when I was getting dressed today. I don't usually think about the topic. I think about what I wore in the previous week. So we don't have the same shirts on in our thumbnail. That's my, I did think about wearing this kind of patterned shirt, but then I didn't want to text Adriana in the evening and say, hey, can I wear this? Because it's kind of one of those, if you have to ask, you probably just shouldn't type of situations.
23: Well, evidently, I didn't think of the topic either. Otherwise, I wouldn't be wearing teal shoes today.
20: In any case, I think that the shift, you know, from thinking about green and brown as colors is because we tend to see them as textures and not really colors that we are specifically designing with. And, you know, obviously it's not fun to think about brown right now, but I think by the time, you know, November, December rolls around, you know, you kind of notice how things that you may have put together without even thinking are much more complimentary and make the garden much more interesting than, you know, if they were paired anywhere else. Some things have real good contrast.
23: I'm glad you brought that up, and that's really smart, because when I was thinking about this what if question, I was thinking, forget the color. Let's think about things like rhythm and repetition and height and that sort of thing when we create this flower bed, because that's going to be vitally important.
20: It is. And, you know, the only thing I would say about that is kind of for a lot of people who are especially newer in gardening or not very confident in their aesthetic skills, that's a lot to ask.
23: Yes, it is.
20: You know, color is something that we can all respond to on a daily basis, whether it's, you know, clothing or jewelry or home decor, cut flowers. You know, there's color like is a natural sort of starting point for people. And that's one of the reasons why I love the idea of this show. Is it's such an easy entry point into gardening. If you don't know what to do, just start with one color. Pick a color that you like, that is meaningful to you, that works with your home, and, you know, buy five plants with that color, whether that color is in flowers, foliage, fruit, all the above, and start there. You know, enjoy that for a couple of years. By that time, plants will have moved around. Some will have maybe died. Some you'll decide you don't like. And then you can start replacing those with new plants and expand on your color scheme or keep it monochromatic. It's such an easy way to design. And I just think most people don't even think about it. They think a garden has to be super colorful with lots of different colors.
23: Good point. One of the respondents said, I will never be a single color gardener. Poly, yes. Mono, no.
20: Okay. I mean, I could be a single color gardener. The problem is I'm too into the plants themselves, not thinking about the color. But for those who need to think about the color, when you are thinking about color, you know, flowers come and go. Even the longest blooming plants, you know, something like, let's say, a panicle hydrangea, right?
23: Right.
20: Blooms for months. Those flowers are very effective and attractive for months every year. You know, basically July to your first frost, well into October, but it's not the same color the whole time.
23: Correct.
20: So you have a white flower, and then it either is going to turn green or pink or red or whatever. So even plants that are long blooming are still undergoing transitions. So if you have a color scheme, whether it is monochromatic or polychromatic, and you want to make sure that that carries through, your BFF is foliage. Best foliage friend, foliage.
23: I agree with you. So with the what if question, the color you choose may be contingent on the season.
20: Yes.
23: I mean, definitely. My little lime punch are coming into flower right now, and I can't wait for all the color changes as we proceed forward.
20: Right. And then your color scheme is going to totally change because it might be something else right now. So I wanted to share, and I'm going to have a whole list here. We can throw this up on YouTube because there's no way I'm getting through this massive list in front of me in the remaining time for this segment. But I wanted to share some of our best shrubs for foliage color because shrubs with colorful foliage are just such a crucial part of carrying through any color scheme, any kind of design, and whether they are deciduous and only really contributing that color sort of from that, you know, April through October timeframe, or evergreen, and you're getting that color all year round. These are the plants that are really going to do the heavy lifting of enforcing your color scheme in a nice way through the season. So I went through every color of the rainbow here and then some because I also added pink, black, and white, which are not technically in the rainbow. And we have great plants for all of them. We have great foliage plants for every single color, no matter what you would want. And now I have to tell you, I did not say, oh, this plant is kind of this, it's kind of that, or at some time of the year, it's this. Like Father Gill is a great example, right? Amazing red, orange, yellow foliage in the fall, but that's not good enough. That's not going to enforce your color scheme all season long. So for red, we have things like Sunjoy Really Red, which is a really vivid red, Barberry, Kodiak Red, Dervilla, and one of my all-time favorite plants in the Proven Winners line, Ginger Wine Nine Bark.
23: Oh, yeah.
20: You know, some of these reds can be a little bit subjective, and so when I was kind of going through my list and trying to assign plants to categories, I was like, is it purple? Is it red? Is it black? And sometimes, again, as we've already discussed, these colors can be very subjective. Some plants, like I put Funshine Abelia here in orange, can also go in the yellow. Sunjoy Neo is a bright, vivid orange, as is Sunjoy Orange Pillar and Sunjoy Tangelo. I love orange flowers. If you love orange foliage, you've got to get these. Kodiak Orange and Kodiak Spiced, which is kind of a warm, more russety orange color.
23: Love them. Really cool.
20: Now, my yellow list is just way too long to go through because we have so many yellow foliage plants. And, you know, I don't know the science behind this. All of this has to do with plant pigments. And it's probably something along the lines of the yellow pigments playing better with chlorophyll, which is itself a plant pigment, than a lot of these other colors, you know, like purple or blue. Those, you do have those, but there's just no shortage of amazing yellow foliage plants. And a well-chosen yellow foliage plant placed in the right place, it can just completely transform your landscape.
23: You bet.
20: And if you want winter color, yellow is definitely going to be your best bet because there are so many wonderful yellow conifers and that will give you that year-round color, like Polar Gold, Fluffy, Anna's Magic Ball. Of course, one of my favorite yellow foliage shrubs in the line is Lemony Lace Elderberry.
23: Yes.
20: Such a great plant. We also have golden Japanese holly like Glow Stick and Glow Pop, which are going to be evergreen for you. Sunshine Blue 2 Caryopteris, which is going to have yellow foliage and blue flowers. Nobody's going to say no to that combination. And blue foliage. Now, blue foliage is maybe not quite as elusive as true blue flowers. There are some options. We have our beautiful Mucho Gusto Abelia, which is variegated, but I think really has the impression of being blue. Aqua Vita Juniper, really cool plant that's finally starting to get out in the market after so many people wanted it. Montana Moss Juniper. If you're looking for blue winter color in an evergreen, junipers are definitely going to be a great bet. And you'll also find blue in some of the Camas Cyperus, a.k.a. False Cypress. Kinsley's Ghost, probably one of our best blues, right?
23: No brainer.
20: We're in agreement on that. Double play blue, Kazoo Spirea, and our beautiful new Splendid Blue Blueberry. Purple, we've got Winecraft Black, which is a little misleading because there's black in the name, but I would characterize this as more of a purple, whereas something like Kodiak Jet Black or Black Lace Elderberry, I would definitely say are more black. And some of these, it does kind of depend on the light, how the light hits them. It's really just a matter of like the concentration of the same pigment. So some grace will be required as you are browsing the garden center. And also remember, when you are in the garden center, especially early in spring, a lot of plants that have just come from the greenhouse and remained undercover will not be showing their best foliage color because they're not getting the full wavelength of sunlight.
23: Sure.
20: And that means that certain colors will not present as well as they will once they are out in your landscape. So you can't always kind of trust what you are seeing right there, that it is an accurate representation, because things will be totally different. This is especially true if you get plants by mail order, which are not only in a greenhouse, not getting the full spectrum of light, then get packed up in a box.
23: In a box.
20: And shipped to you in a box for who knows how long, not getting any UV light. And so sometimes their color can be a little funky when you open it, but get them some sunlight and you will see that happen. Anyway, we will put this whole list on YouTube so you can access it at your leisure. But right now we have to take a little break. And when we come back, we're opening up the mailbag. So stay tuned.
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13: This season on Blood Trails, we're following the trail of seven cases that start in the field and end in the shadows, where missing persons reports, half-buried evidence, and whispered suspicions blur the line between hunting story and homicide.
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13: 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Blood Trails.
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20: 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So many ways to get some help with your gardening questions. Now, last week, you were saying that you had found your first tomato hornworm on a pepper plant.
30: Yep.
20: Well, wouldn't you know it, I got home that very evening after we recorded the show, and I was walking past my pepper plants that are in containers, and I saw some kind of specks on the ground, and I thought, oh, what are those? And I went for a closer look, and I did not need to get very close until I realized exactly what they were. And if you are not familiar with the discovery of tomato hornworms, it's usually their excrement that gives them away first.
30: Yes.
20: Or the damage, because you see, you know, all of a sudden half of your plant missing, and then, you know, and they blend in so well. So sure enough, I had my first tomato hornworm.
30: Oh boy, I'm so sorry.
20: It did not take me long to find it because it was massive. Because usually by the time, I have rarely found one like when it was in a younger stage and, you know, tiny and manageable. I always find them when they're massive because it's not until they get that size that their damage is so considerable that you actually find them. Now, I have said on the show before, I love insects. I really do. I am not the least bit squeamish about insects, with the massive exception of tomato hornworms.
30: Ah, okay.
20: They just creep me out.
30: They are creepy.
20: I love caterpillars, but I don't know. There's something about it. They're like an overinflated balloon. They're just like so tight and gross.
30: But there's a lot of people who love them because of the adult stage, right?
20: Yeah. And the moth is very interesting.
30: And they're interesting. So they say, you know, just live and let live, or I don't know.
20: Yeah. I mean, they can eat other things. But obviously, if we are competing for the same food, this is an issue. You know, I'll let caterpillars eat a lot of my plants, but when we're competing for the same food, this is different. So anyway, I was like, okay, I'm going to be brave. I'm going to do it this time. I'm going to take it off with my hand. And I touched that thing and I just shrieked like a little girl.
30: Oh, yeah.
20: And my husband's like, what's wrong? And I was like, oh, it's a tomato hornworm. And he was like, oh. So anyway.
30: They cling for dear life. You got to
20: so
30: tear
20: hard.
30: Them off.
20: Yes. And that makes it so much worse. But the story, this has a point, and it's a good one. So anyway, I managed to get the thing off. I think I'm going to be brave and just like casually like put it somewhere. But no, I freak out. I throw it into my driveway because I'm just like, get it off me. And anyway, go inside. Don't think about it. thinking to myself, like, oh, you know, I probably should go and put that thing somewhere so it doesn't crawl back to my peppers, which it was likely to do, the siren song of the peppers. So anyway, 5 minutes later, I happened to walk by my back door. And you know what I saw? A robin pecking at this thing and whipping it around.
30: Oh.
20: And it would peck it and whip it and peck it and whip
30: lunch.
20: It. Oh, yeah. And not within 5 minutes of dropping this thing in my driveway was a robin taking care of it for me. So I felt that it was an excellent experience, and the robin got a great meal.
30: I figured you had a neighbor who fishes and said, you're going to use that thing, right?
20: Oh, can you even imagine putting that thing on a fish hook? Oh, I'm going to have nightmares. Anyway, so if you get tomato hornworms and you also can't bring yourself to crush them or do whatever to them, put them in your driveway, and maybe a big happy robin will have a lucky day.
30: There you go.
20: You just never know. Anyway, let us get to the mailbag. I just had to share that because I've done that. I have always put them like in the driveway or sidewalk in the hopes that a bird would get them.
30: Yeah.
20: But I never got to witness with my own two eyes the bird.
30: That's what I do with Japanese beetles and just chuck them on the pavement. But yeah, I don't know.
20: Well, they can fly. At least the tomato hornworm can't fly away. All right. So Cheryl writes, this spring I had to remove two ash trees due to borer infestation. That is so sad. The hydrangeas in the bed that were shaded by these two enormous beauties are now in full sun. Could this be the cause of these brown spots with white centers? I've read about overhead watering causing fungal issues, but I water with a wand at the ground only. Any input you could provide would be appreciated. Now, Cheryl did send some photos, and this is a classic, didn't even need to look it up, case of Cercospora leaf spot. Now, they are big leaf hydrangeas, if we didn't mention that. And these are very susceptible, especially
30: it's
20: older varieties,
30: to
20: Cercospora leaf spot. Now, the issue is not the loss of your trees, because if anything, that would probably make the situation better.
30: Correct.
20: Because leaf spots, and you know, you can kind of generalize about the fungal leaf spots because they really thrive when everything is wet and takes a long time to dry. So if you get better air circulation and better sunlight, which removing two large trees would certainly do, you would normally have fewer leaf spots. And yes, you want to avoid overhead watering to minimize leaf spot. But the thing about leaf spots is those fungal spores are everywhere. And just because you are seeing a fungal leaf spot developed now does not mean it happened now. It typically happened months ago in the spring. And the reason that fungal leaf spots happen in the spring is because A, it's pretty wet most of the time. And B, when that foliage comes out, it doesn't have that waxy cuticle to protect it.
30: It's tender.
20: It's very tender. Mm-hmm. And you'll notice that, you know, in spring, mm-hmm. that the leaves feel very soft. And so that is when they infect it. And then the fungal, bodies kind of grow in on the leaf tissue. And it's important to remember that, too, that fungal diseases grow on top of the leaf tissue. They are not in the plant. Like, the plant
30: it's not
20: will only
30: a vascular
20: have it,
30: issue.
20: Right. It'll only have these for like one season, and mm-hmm. then it won't. If you take measures, it won't have it anymore. But a lot of people want to attack fungal leaf spots when they see them come up in the summer, and it won't really do any good. The damage is done. The fungus is growing in there. The single best thing that you can do is clean up the foliage in fall. I know that's easier said than done, but that is where all of those leaf spot fungus are going to spend winter, waiting to reinfect the plant next year when the leaves start to come out and they're all tender again.
30: Good analogy is when I have my ice cream at night, invariably I always drip some Hershey's chocolate syrup on my shirt. Got to wash the shirt, then I can wear it again. Proceed.
20: Shirt spots.
30: Adriana liked that analogy.
20: So in any case, Cheryl, no, it has nothing to do with losing your trees. It's probably just that there were fungal leaf spots around. So do your best to clean those up. And if you continue to get them year after year after year, that could indicate that the site is just not great for something that is naturally susceptible to Cercospora leaf spot, just because the airflow or whatever other factor. So continuous leaf spot, even when you're doing good sanitation and removing all of that foliage, might just be your signal from Mother Nature that you should move the plant. So mm-hmm. you can take that as a sign. Now, we had a question for you, Rick.
30: Okay.
20: Jill, listener Jill wrote, and she said, Rick talked about using a leaf mulcher. I would like to know what type and model he uses. I have many trees around my garden and would like to mulch leaves and put them back in the garden. And this is the best thing that you can do. Don't ship them off to your, you know, landfill and let someone else benefit. This is one of the best things you can do for your garden and soil.
30: Well, I'm very excited. because Adriana's coming over to my house.
20: Okay.
30: And I'm going to fire this bad boy up to show Adriana what I do, because I'm essentially growing a garden on beach sand. So I need to add lots of organic matter. And this thing is fantastic. It's only a 13-amp electric leaf mulcher. Fortunate for me, it would be very hard for me to hurt myself with
20: it. Okay, I was going to ask, is it safe?
30: It's safe. And it's spelled Works. So it's W-O-R-X, Works. And you can buy these things. It's the best way I can describe it is it's like a paper shredder that you have in your office, except for the outdoors. And it works fantastic and has helped add organic matter to my soil. And we're going to film that. I'll show it in use. But it's a Works 13-amp electric leaf mulcher.
20: Now, let me ask you this. How does it do on your ornamental grasses?
30: Does not work for
20: okay, yeah, I wouldn't have been surprised if that was the case, because I could see that just kind of going around and around in the churn and not really breaking up.
30: The downside for this thing, again, I used to just set out a trash can, put on goggles, put a weed whipper in there, whip up the leaves like I'm making a recipe. But this thing's fantastic. But the leaves have to be dry. And you can't put in too many at a time. So it's not like it's this workhorse where branches are going in.
20: Right. It's not a chipper.
30: But for leaves, ideal, and I use the

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10: Welcome back to the Gardening Simplified Show, where today we ask, what if you could only use one color in a garden bed, a flower bed, what would you use? And like I mentioned in the first segment, I love asking the question, what if, on a whole bunch of things. For example, what if you could only have one type of food? What would it be? And then I ask myself, would it be less about the taste and more about the nutrition benefits? When you think about flowers, I'm thinking foliage first. And when you think about this, and if you had to pick that one food, what would it be? Would you lean towards taste, or would you lean towards the nutritional benefits of that food? Something to ponder.
11: I mean, you really have to give that 2 answers, because you have to answer both aspects. Because if this is some sort of, you know, terrible world where you're only picking on nutrition, then yeah, you're going to want to make your choice awfully carefully.
10: Yeah.
11: Whereas if it's just like, what do you like the most and want to eat? But, you know, if you're eating everything all the time, anything all the time, you'll get tired of it.
10: Exactly. So it's, you know, asking what if is a great way to ask these types of questions. And that's what was posed by Proven Winners Color Choice Shrubs in social media, asking if you could only pick one color for a flower bed, what would it be? And as I scrolled through the responses, Stacy, I found it pretty fascinating. Like I said, a lot of people said white because of moon gardens. White can be more complicated than you think. And then many people said the color purple. I was amazed how many people liked the color purple and would choose that as their

0: choice. But then when you think about it, I look at the list. I look, for example, at heucheras and the wild berry heuchera that I have in my landscape. What an incredible purple color. There are many people who would never give up their salvias, like the rockin' salvias, the fuchsia or purple color salvias, because of the way they attract hummingbirds to the landscape.
1: I have I couldn't find rockin' deep purple this year, but I do have a similar generic. I do prefer the rockin' deep purple when I can find it, but I couldn't. Mm-hmm. And man, has that thing just been crawling with hummingbirds over the past couple weeks. It's been so fun, and that is a beautiful purple. You know, it's a true assertive purple, and I like that.
0: Yeah. So if push comes to shovel, and if I were backed into a corner, I think I'd probably pick the color blue, but then it really gets my mind working because I think about all these people who would pick purple. I mean, think buddleias and the sweet summer love clematis in my landscape right now is in bloom. Gorgeous. Rise up lilac days. Heliotrope. And I haven't even mentioned pansies yet. You know, pansies have such vibrant color. And a true dark purple pansy? Wow.
1: Yes. You know what probably one of my all-time favorite purple flowers are?
0: What's that?
1: When you find a really good, true purple big leaf hydrangea.
0: Mm.
1: You know, everybody wants the blue, but I have seen some gorgeous purples. And very often people think that that purple is just kind of about having the exact right pH balance. It is genetic. So only some varieties will be able to get that true deep purple. But man, when you see it, oof, I love that.
0: Yeah. I love it in buddleias. But a lot of people, I think, would say iris. When you see a true purple iris.
1: Yeah. And, you know, that's spring, too. Mm-hmm. And you're just, like, so excited to see those colors coming back. So that gets, like, extra bonus points for that reason.
0: And purple tulips. Purple tulips also. But Stacey, a lot of people responded also that they would pick pink.
1: Yes.
0: Does and that that's
1: not
0: surprising.
1: No, not at all. Okay. I actually thought pink would win over purple.
0: Okay.
1: And it was close. So there was over 140 mentions of purple, lavender, violet, and just over 130 of pink fuchsia. So very, very close. You know, I don't think of myself as a pink person, but if you were to see my garden at this very moment, you would be like, lady, what are you talking about? I have so many pink flowers right now. And it's just the way that it is. I didn't set out to do that. Just bought a bunch of stuff and it's going. And my garden is having an odd pink moment. Also, you know why? Summerific starting to bloom.
0: Oh, that's right.
1: Are yours blooming too?
0: They're just starting.
1: Because I started.
0: They're not blooming yet.
1: Mine started about 10 days ago, and it is the earliest. Yeah, the earliest I have ever seen them come into bloom.
0: I'm not that far yet.
1: Because usually I don't get my first flowers until right around now, and I've been really surprised at how early they've bloomed. And, you know, we've had some heat waves, but nothing so crazy that I think would explain them being this early. You know, not anything worse than other years where we've had, you know, hot heat in July, but I'm not complaining. They look amazing, and they are very much making my garden have an uncharacteristic pink moment.
0: Well, pink really gives a romantic and gentle appeal to the landscape, and as I've often said, pink is just fabulous in the landscape because it plays well with other colors. You pick the color, whatever it is, even construction orange. Pink plays well.
1: Yeah. You know, when I first started here a long, long time ago, my colleague Jane said to me, I said, pink's not my favorite color. And she said that she had heard a designer, I believe it was Isaac Mizrahi, say that hot pink is a neutral. And that kind of takes you aback at first. But the more you think about it, the more you're like, actually, kind of, yeah. There is really nothing that you can't pair with hot pink.
0: Good point.
1: I mean, Adriana's racking her brain over there, and I think she agrees. She can't think of a color that does not pair well with hot pink.
0: Well, you know, asking this what if question, hypothetically, does at all, is causes us to look at our landscapes and think, okay, I need to plan for succession planting, because it is difficult to pick just a color. One of the respondents simply in capital letters with an exclamation point said, I can't. I just simply can't do it. So I think our choice for that one color probably would be contingent on the season that we're in. You know, in spring we're going to lean towards pastels and pinks and that sort of thing. And then in summer, the hot colors, the red, the orange, the yellow. And then as you get to fall, some of the warmer colors. So it is a tough question to answer. And there were a number of people who jumped in and said, don't forget peach and coral. right?
1: Yeah, a lot of people love that.
0: Yeah, so a fabulous color for the landscape. I just think it's super important to bear in mind, once again, asking this what if question, it helps helps emphasize the fact how important foliage is in our landscapes to provide color. Bark and berries and foliage, all super important elements to give you that color that you want in your landscape from season to season. The other surprise for me in this informal survey is the fact that yellow is such a cheerful color. It's a wonderful color. I love yellow, but it's really not super high on the list, is it?
1: It is not. And, you know, I don't know if that's partly because it's just so easy to find yellow flowers.
0: Probably part of
1: that. And, you know, this all comes down to pollination, especially if you are a native plant gardener, as I am. You know, I don't think if I wanted to be, you know, serious about having plants for pollinators, I could get away with not having yellow. I mean, if you're growing North American natives, you really just don't have much of a choice but to have some yellow. But I do love yellow. I love it as part of flowers when it's, you know, just one of some of many colors, you know, within a flower. And it is cheerful, but yeah, I think for many people, it's just there, you know, it's something they kind of take for granted. But again, we talked about yellow foliage and plants on trial, and a lot of people do love those golden conifers and other plants with yellow foliage, especially if they're trying to bring light to a darker area.
0: Yeah. And that's what we're trying to do. If we as humans communicate color with hue, saturation, and lightness, and I'll tell you what, sit down sometime and do some reading on color theory. It just blows your mind. I mean, you can spend days reading about color theory. But they remind me that color is not light. Color is how we perceive light. So again, when you're in the landscape, just look at a color like green simply in the lawn. The difference between that green in the sunlight and the green in the shade is dynamic and brings up the point again how important foliage is in our landscapes. Now, if we could only create a hardy croton for my... Sorry.
1: We'll work on it, you know. We'll keep you in mind on that one. I think another useful thing that you can do in your own garden is, in addition to seeing it in different lights, if you have a certain circuit that you kind of tend to walk as you, you know, go around your yard or garden, try doing it opposite. Oh. And see everything from the opposite side, mm-hmm. and you will notice a lot of differences. You know, even though it's the same space that you see all the time and have walked countless times already this season, I often find when I switch up my sort of perambulatory route around the garden, things look a lot different.
0: Now that's interesting. Or if you have a drone,
1: yes,
0: like Adriana, and she sends it up, gives you a completely different perspective.
1: It does. I have been lucky enough to get some drone footage of my own garden. So, yeah.
0: Fantastic. Well, this has been fun. Thank you, Stacey.
1: Thank you, Rick.
0: Thank you, Adriana. And thank you for watching us on YouTube or downloading our podcast and to our radio show listeners. Have yourself a colorful and wonderful week.
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14: Talks start tomorrow. I'm Roger Stern, Fox News. President Trump says talks with Iran will begin tomorrow. The president briefing reporters on Air Force One after pausing attacks on Iran.
15: It was going to be a massive attack. It was going to be an attack that would have been by far the biggest attack since World War II. But they've asked us not to do it. They said, please don't do it. And other, their neighbors said that too. And so we're just going to see whether or not we can make a deal for the denuclearization.
14: The president paused attacks before only to see peace negotiations fall apart. Israel has reportedly shared concerns with the White House about a proposed disarmament deal with Hamas. An Israeli official telling the Associated Press, Israel believes Hamas is focused on rebuilding its military rather than demilitarizing. Authorities say about 5,000 homes have been evacuated and about 600 homes, businesses, and other buildings have been destroyed by wildfires that remain uncontained today. Fox's Sarah Allegra in Spokane.
16: The Old Trail Fire, which is the damage here, 3,461 acres burned against 0% containment. For the Autumn Lane Fire, just around 3,000 acres. That is another fire that is burning just to the northwest of us. That's at 0% containment. And to the east of this area, there's the Fairview Fire, 914 acres burn, containment 0%. We know 900 resources have been deployed throughout the area to mend these flames.
14: No deaths reported from the fires. Officials say at least one of them was sparked by lightning. Washington under a state of emergency. At least 14 people are dead in northwest Pakistan, five of them reported to be police officers, after a suicide bomber struck an anti-military rally. More than two dozen were hurt. 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
14: Police released the name of the suspected mass shooter, opened fire at Twin Falls, Idaho, at an In-N-Out Burger, killing two people. Fox's Max Gordon.
29: At least three died and seven people were injured in the incident. Here's what police said about the shooter.
30: At this time, we can confirm that the suspect, 24-year-old Chad Williams, is deceased from a self-inflicted gunshot wound. Investigators are in review. Yesterday at 2:29 p.m., multiple 911 calls were received by the Twin Falls City Communications Center. Dispatchers could hear screaming and reports of gunshots in the background.
29: Meanwhile, the president of In-N-Out is reacting to the shooting. In a post on Facebook, Lindsay Snyder writes, "My heart is broken, my chest is heavy, my eyes burn from the tears I've shed." Snyder says an employee and customers were among the three who died.
14: The motive is still unclear. Seven people were hurt. A closely watched Democratic primary in Michigan, which might help determine the tone of the Democratic Party. Fox's Rich Edson in Detroit.
0: Progressive Abdul Al-Sayed has focused his campaign on abolishing ICE, Medicare for all, stricter regulations of data centers, and criticism of Israel and AIPAC spending to help elect Congresswoman Haley Stevens. El-Sayed calling her the least capable candidate in the country. He also suggested she wants U.S. money in a foreign government. It's an apparent criticism of defensive aid to Israel. She responded that everyone in America understands El-Sayed wants to blame all his problems on Jewish